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2: The New York Philharmonic this week is generously underwritten by the Kaplan Brothers Fund and the Audrey Love Charitable Foundation. One of the joys in presenting this series is that we feature quite a few world premieres. Just in the 16 years I've been hosting this show, I've been privileged to hear new works by John Adams, Esa-Pekka Salonen, Julia Wolf, and so many others. But this week, we have the rare gift to present a previously unknown work by Maurice Ravel. I'm Alec Baldwin. I'm so glad you're here to experience this discovery with me on the New York Philharmonic this week. We open with a piece by Edgard Varèse called Emmerich. Written for a very large orchestra, the piece is notable for its extensive use of percussion, including sirens. Originally composed between 1918 and 1921, the score was revised in 1929. This was the first work Varèse composed after he moved to the United States. And since the composer destroyed many of his earlier pieces, one could argue that effectively makes Emmerich his opus 1. Cast in a single movement and lasting around 22 to 25 minutes, the piece begins with a Debussy-like tranquility and ends sounding more like the Rite of Spring. Varèse intended the title Emmerich to symbolize discoveries, new worlds on earth, in the sky, or in the minds of men. And we go down to the stage to hear Emmerich by Edgard Varèse. Gustavo Dudamel conducts the New York Philharmonic.

Amerique, music by Edgar de Varèse. The New York Philharmonic was conducted by Gustavo Dudamel. The next work on our program began life in the first decade of the 20th century. It was conceived as a set of duets for piano four hands, subtitled Five Children's Pieces. Maurice Ravel wrote it for Mimi and Jean Godebsky, aged 10 and 8. They were children of Ravel's friends who were patrons of the arts. Their home was a gathering place for many of the creative minds of the time, including Jean Cocteau, Eric Satie, and Igor Stravinsky. In 1911, Ravel orchestrated the suite and dubbed it Mother Goose, after the collection of fairy tales by Charles Perrault that inspired the music. Here now is Mother Goose by Maurice Ravel. Gustavo Dudamel conducts the New York Philharmonic.

That was Mother Goose by Maurice Ravel. The New York Philharmonic was conducted by Gustavo Dudamel. Ravel's music has been such an important part of the repertoire for so long, it's difficult to imagine that there could be anything new to discover almost 90 years after his death. But in March of 2025, the New York Philharmonic had the privilege of sharing a previously undiscovered work with audiences for the first time. Let's now hear the world premiere of the Prelude and Dance from Semiramis by Ravel. Gustavo Dudamel conducts the New York Philharmonic.

0: That was the world premiere of the Prelude and Dance from Semiramis by Maurice Ravel. The New York Philharmonic was led by Gustavo Dudamel. I'm Alec Baldwin, and you're listening to the New York Philharmonic This Week.
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0: Ravel was one of several young composers who made the acquaintance of the great impresario Serge Diaghilev. The two would ultimately collaborate on some of the Diaghilev company's greatest triumphs, including the ballet Daphnis and Chloe. Based on a pastoral romance attributed to the 4th century Greek sophist Longus, Daphnis and Chloe was the largest work Ravel ever composed. It occupied him thoroughly from early 1909 until the work's premiere in 1912. Given its size, the ballet score is better known through excerpts, and it is usually represented in concert by one of two suites that Ravel extracted from it. We're going to hear the second of those now. Gustavo Dudamel conducts the New York Philharmonic.

Suite Number 2 from Daphnis and Chloe by Maurice Ravel. The New York Philharmonic was conducted by Gustavo Dudamel. Determined to prove himself as a serious composer, George Gershwin set off for Europe in the late 1920s. He hoped to hone his craft and expand his musical knowledge while there by attending concerts and consorting with Europe's musical elite. At the time, this included Darius Milhaud, Igor Stravinsky, Maurice Ravel, and Sergei Prokofiev. It was his stay in Paris that inspired Gershwin to write the next work on our program, An American in Paris. Written on commission by the New York Philharmonic, Gershwin stayed true to his intention to progress as a composer and arranger. He completed the score and orchestrated it all on his own. The result turned out to be one of the most sophisticated and popular offerings. Of the piece, Gershwin wrote, quote, "My purpose is to portray the impression of an American visitor in Paris as he strolls about the city and listens to the various street noises while absorbing the French atmosphere," unquote. And with our artists back on stage, here is An American in Paris by Gershwin. Gustavo Dudamel conducts the New York Philharmonic.

0: and American in Paris by George Gershwin, the New York Philharmonic was conducted by Gustavo Dudamel. In September 2026, Mr. Dudamel will become the orchestra's new music director.
1: One never knows if you're well prepared for such a complex and fascinating piece. And one has also a sense of relief afterwards that it works. Not only that it works, but it's also a wonderful piece and of a great composer. I'm very happy. The orchestra plays wonderfully, and they obviously are more familiar with that style than I am, because this is my first piece of Magnus Lindbergh. And the orchestra has obviously played, and they're familiar with the other works that they've performed. And apparently there are some quotes in this concerto from other pieces, which, of course, I'm not aware of. But I'm learning slowly. For performers like myself, I think it's probably the high point of our careers to be able to work with the composer. It's very, very special.
0: Yefim Bronfman on the next work on our program, Mr. Lindbergh's Piano Concerto No. 2, a New York Philharmonic Commission. And we go down to the stage now for the world premiere performance of the Piano Concerto No. 2 by Magnus Lindbergh. Yefim Bronfman is the soloist, and Alan Gilbert conducts the New York Philharmonic.

We just heard the Piano Concerto No. 2 by Magnus Lindberg, a New York Philharmonic commission. Yefim Bronfman was the soloist, and the New York Philharmonic was conducted by Alan Gilbert.

Lawrence Rock is the music producer for this series. The program is written and directed by Mark Travis. And for now, until next time, this is your host, Alec Baldwin, wishing you good health and good music. This is the WFMT Radio Network.

0: Dvorak's Seventh Symphony is a lyrical tribute to the Czech people and their political struggles. On the next Chicago Symphony Orchestra program, Klaus Mäkelä conducts this work along with Brahms's Second Piano Concerto with soloist Daniil Trifonov. Next time with the CSO, I'm Lisa Simeone.
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2: 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And Brahms' Second Symphony is complemented by Sarriaho Cieliver, led by Italian conductor and former concertmaster of the Mahler Chamber Orchestra, Antonello Monacorda. Jan Leschetsky plays Grieg, October 22nd, 24th, and 25th at Roy Thompson Hall. Tickets at tso.ca.
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0: Move over, New World Symphony. There's another Dvorak symphony in town.
4: The Seventh Symphony of Dvorak. It has incredible drama, incredible form, and irresistible rhythms. I feel it's his greatest symphony.
0: That's Klaus Mäkelä, Zell Music Director Designate of the Chicago Symphony Orchestra, referring to Dvorak's Seventh. On this week's CSO program, Mäkelä conducts this symphony, which may lack the name recognition of the beloved Ninth, but is no less stirring or dramatic. Also on the program, Johannes Brahms was a close friend and mentor to Dvorak. We'll spotlight this relationship with a performance of the Brahms Piano Concerto No. 2. It features Russian pianist Daniil Trifonov. And the CSO brass takes center stage as we remember Pierre Boulez, the CSO's principal guest conductor and later conductor emeritus, on what would have been his 100th birthday. All of that, plus music by Ravel, is ahead on this week's CSO program. I'm Lisa Simeone.
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0: We're framing this week's program with two very different sides to Antonín Dvořák. Later, we'll hear his brooding and dramatic Seventh Symphony. But to begin, if you've ever been to a carnival, you'll probably agree that Dvořák did his homework with the Carnival Overture. The piece portrays a lonely, contemplative wanderer who arrives in a city at dusk as Carnival is getting underway. This is a 1956 RCA recording. Sixth Music Director Fritz Reiner leads the Chicago Symphony Orchestra in the Carnival Overture by Dvorak.

The Carnival Overture by Dvorak. That's Fritz Reiner leading the Chicago Symphony Orchestra. And another Reiner recording is next. Maurice Ravel was annoyed by the huge success of his Pavane for a Dead Princess, which he composed for solo piano in his mid-20s. He later said it sounded like an imitation of fellow French composer Emmanuel Chabrier and called it uninteresting. But that didn't stop him from orchestrating it 10 years later. We'll hear that version now. The title refers to a slow processional dance known as a pavane and a princess who might have danced it at a Spanish court. Ravel cautioned musicians against playing it too slowly. He told a pianist, "Remember that I wrote a pavane for a dead princess and not a dead pavane for a princess." Recorded in 1957 for RCA, Fritz Reiner leads the CSO in Pavane for a Dead Princess by Ravel.

0: The Pavane for a Dead Princess by Ravel, a recording by Fritz Reiner and the Chicago Symphony Orchestra. Coming up next, Klaus Mäkelä takes the stage alongside pianist Daniil Trifonov, and later, Dvorak's most patriotic symphony.
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0: You're listening to the Chicago Symphony Orchestra in concert. I'm Lisa Simeone. We'll turn our focus now to a concert from April 2025. One usually thinks of Brahms as a bearded curmudgeon, but he had a wonderfully dry sense of humor. In 1881, he told a friend, "I have written a tiny little piano concerto with a tiny little wisp of a scherzo." He referred to his second piano concerto, one of the largest and most demanding works in the form ever written. This is a capital R romantic score, full of stormy moods and keyboard fireworks. It also has a sunnier side, possibly because Brahms had recently taken not one, but two trips to Italy. Zell music director-designate Klaus Mäkelä says he's in awe of the score every time he picks it up.

0: The second piano concerto of Johannes Brahms must be one of the greatest, if not the greatest, concerto in our repertoire. It says everything. It's an incredible work where the soloist and orchestra are perfectly intertwined.
1: This performance features pianist Daniil Trifonov, who was the orchestra's artist in residence during the 2024-25 season. And Klaus Mäkelä takes the orchestra hall stage along with Daniil Trifonov. They're joined by the Chicago Symphony Orchestra in the Piano Concerto No. 2 in B-flat major by Brahms.

The Piano Concerto No. 2 in B-flat major by Brahms. Daniil Trifonov was the soloist with the Chicago Symphony Orchestra. On the podium was Klaus Mäkelä. And the audience calls Daniil Trifonov back for an encore. This is The Vision from The Sleeping Beauty, composed by Tchaikovsky and arranged by Mikhail Pletnev.

0: The Vision from The Sleeping Beauty, composed by Tchaikovsky and arranged by Pletnev. That was an encore by Daniil Trifonov. Still to come, we'll remember the time when a surprise birthday greeting took place on the stage of Orchestra Hall. Plus, Dvorak's Seventh Symphony. Stay with us.
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0: This is the Chicago Symphony Orchestra in concert. I'm Lisa Simeone. In 2025, the CSO honored the centenary of the birth of Pierre Boulez, who was the orchestra's principal guest conductor starting in 1995 and later its conductor emeritus. Boulez had a 40-year history with the CSO that encompassed countless concerts, international tours, and recordings. That close connection is borne out in this next piece, a brass fanfare by Boulez called Initial. It premiered in 1987 at the opening of the Menil Collection, the Modern Art Museum in Houston. Then, in 1992, Boulez expanded the score to celebrate the 80th birthday of Sir George Schulte, the CSO's ninth music director. Boulez conducted the fanfare as a surprise gesture at the start of one of Schulte's own concerts. We're going to hear the original version, as Klaus Mäkelä tells us.
2: This program is all about friendship. The friendship between Brahms and Dvořák, and of course Boulez and this orchestra. And this piece is a very special piece. It's rather short. For Boulez's composition, it's very approachable. It's extremely difficult to play, and that's why I want to do it with the CSO, which has the most incredible brass section in the world. So I'm very, very much looking forward.
0: Klaus Mäkelä, who takes the stage along with members of the Chicago Symphony Orchestra Brass Section. This is Initial for Brass Septet by Pierre Boulez.

0: Initiale for Brass Septet by Pierre Boulez. Members of the Chicago Symphony Orchestra were led by Klaus Mäkelä. Just as Boulez and the CSO enjoyed a close partnership for many years, so too did Antonín Dvořák and Johannes Brahms. In 1883, Dvořák attended the premiere of Brahms's Third Symphony. He praised its magnificence and soon resolved to produce a work of similar stature and mood. This would become Dvořák's Symphony No. 7. But something else was in the air at the time. The Czech people were rising up and protesting the ruling Austro-Hungarian Empire. Dvořák was always proud of his national identity and couldn't help but bring this patriotic surge into the new symphony. The seventh isn't loaded with folk melodies, but it has a definite urgency about it. Klaus Mäkelä tells us more.
1: Normally, we associate Dvořák with a lot of folk music, especially this kind of Slavonic dances and dance elements from the Czech Bohemian culture. In this symphony, there are less of those, although there is still lots of that sparkle and the tension, rhythmical tension is very much there.
0: Klaus Mäkelä. The first movement of the Seventh Symphony came to Dvořák at the Prague railway station. He had come to see the arrival of a train bringing several hundred anti-Habsburg nationalists from Hungary. Dvořák's melodies reflect the sense of purpose in the activist's journey. From an April 2025 concert, Klaus Mäkelä leads the Chicago Symphony Orchestra in Dvořák's Symphony No. 7 in D minor.

0: The Symphony No. 7 in D minor by Dvorak. Zell Music Director Designate Klaus Mäkelä led that performance by the Chicago Symphony Orchestra. And that's all for this week. This broadcast was produced by Brian Wise with assistance from Jiwon Sun, Frank Villela, and Logan Goulart. Music production was by Charlie Post and Mark Alltag. Vanessa Moss is the executive producer. I'm Lisa Simeone.
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1: You're listening to WCNY's The Capitol Press Room. On today's show, we'll talk with the state OPWDD Commissioner Willow Bear about the obscure research arm for her office, which is working to improve the scientific understanding about diagnosing, preventing, and treating developmental disabilities. Then, we'll talk with the Chief Advocacy Officer for the State School Boards Association about the impact of the state's tax cap, which has been below inflation for multiple years in a row. And then we'll speak with a state historic preservation official about the proposed rule changes at the federal level that he warns could gut a decades-old law preserving sites on the National Historic Register. And finally, we talk about an innovative mentorship program that diverts young male defendants from prison while making communities safer. It's all coming up right here on WCNY's The Capitol Press Room.
2: BBC News with Moira Alderson. Brazilians are voting today in the first round of presidential elections, with opinion polls suggesting a tight race between the incumbent Luiz Inácio Lula da Silva and the right-wing senator Flavio Bolsonaro. 160 million registered voters will also be electing lawmakers and governors. Here's Ione Wells.
3: Brazilians are heading to the polls here in a hugely significant general election. As well as electing most of Congress, they're also picking who the new president will be. And it's a race between the two biggest names in Brazilian politics on the left and right, Lula and Bolsonaro. If no candidate gets more than 50% of the vote in this round, it could go to a runoff on the 25th of October. With two such different front runners, this is yet again an election that's likely to leave Brazil very divided.
2: The US State Department has called for restraint from all parties to the conflict in Tigray, where Ethiopian government forces are consolidating their control of the regional capital, Mekelle. Leaders of some of Ethiopia's neighbours are expected to meet later on Sunday in Egypt. Tigrayan rebels launched an offensive 11 days ago, but many of their fighters have now retreated, as Richard Hamilton explains.
4: The impact is that the rebels will probably now retreat into the mountains as they've done before and conduct guerrilla warfare where they just pick off targets rather than conducting a conventional war. The problem is that Ethiopia is a federation of lots of states with lots of different ethnic groups like the Tigrayans and the Oromo and the Amhara. And Ethiopia has never really resolved these internal power struggles between these different ethnic groups.
2: The German Chancellor Friedrich Merz is in Ukraine on an unannounced visit. He's told President Zelensky that Ukraine could count on German support amid intensifying Russian attacks. Anna Pissarro reports.
5: Mr. Merz is travelling to Kiev, accompanied by the CEOs of German defence companies and the economics minister to reaffirm Germany's support. He said Russia's war machine should be stopped or it would turn on others. He's expected to announce a package of measures, including the release of €1 billion in military aid and funds to repair Ukraine's energy sector. A deal for the joint production of various drones is also in the pipeline. This includes defences against Russia's new jet powered drones. Kiev has suffered increasingly heavy Russian barrages, including hits on its bridges.
2: A British maritime security organisation says an oil tanker has been hit by an unknown projectile in the latest incident in the Strait of Hormuz. The UK Maritime Trade Operations said the crew was safe. Meanwhile, in the latest comments from Tehran, the Speaker of the Iranian Parliament has reiterated that the strait won't reopen until the seven conditions set out into the interim agreement with the US are met. BBC News. Bosnians are voting in a general election that few expect will heal the country's ethnic tensions. Voters are choosing Bosnia-Herzegovina's tripartite presidency and central government, as well as an array of officials, in a complex system that's held the partition country together since the deal that ended the civil war in the 1990s. The Japanese Prime Minister has registered a protest with the United States after a US Marine was arrested on suspicion of murdering a Japanese woman in Okinawa. Sanae Takeuchi described the crime as exceptionally brutal and vicious. A suspect, Jacob Ballard, is accused of robbing and killing a 39-year-old in a hotel in the regional capital, Naha. He denies the allegations. The British government has scrapped a controversial plan to curb some jury trials, which would have led to thousands of cases a year being heard by a judge alone. The proposal, introduced under the previous Prime Minister Keir Starmer, was designed to tackle a record backlog of cases, but critics said it was an unjustified erosion of the ancient right to trial by jury that wouldn't solve the delays. Here's the BBC's Barry Caffrey.
6: These plans now have been scrapped under the new Prime Minister, Andy Burnham. The Ministry of Justice said only complex fraud cases and financial cases would be judge alone and all other cases would have a jury. The Justice Secretary, Alex Norris, saying he had changed course after hearing the strength of feeling from people. Criminal lawyers among those people that have welcomed this decision.
2: The president of Cornell University in New York has said the alleged gang rape of a woman student in 2024 was deeply disturbing. In a video message, Michael Kotlikoff said Cornell would examine the role of fraternities and sororities on campus following public backlash over the school's response to the student's complaint. That's the latest. BBC News.
7: I'm David Lombardo, and you're listening to WCNY's The Capital Press Room. For this segment, we're going to explore the work of the Institute for Basic Research in Developmental Disabilities, which is described as the research arm of the state's Office for People with Developmental Disabilities. The goals of the Institute are to provide the ability to diagnose, prevent, and treat developmental disabilities more effectively, with their recent work including a case report on the genetic reasons for an adult's lifelong intellectual disability. To discuss this obscure entity, we're joined by Willow Baer, Commissioner at the State Office for People with Developmental Disabilities. So the idea of the Institute apparently was kicking around back in the 40s and 50s, but it wasn't until, 1958 when the idea was codified and 6 years later when work began on a research tower. What was the impetus for all this?
8: So I wasn't around back then, certainly.
7: I didn't think you were. You give off a much younger vibe.
8: These were, of course, the days before the Office for People with Developmental Disabilities even existed as a standalone agency. It was when the institutions like Willowbrook were still open. Mm-hmm. But we, as a society, knew that people were being born with and living with developmental disabilities, and there was a real interest in understanding why that was happening and how science could help to create better outcomes for people. So the Institute Basic Research, we call it IBR, opened in 1968, and it was the first large-scale world institute committed entirely to research for developmental disabilities.
7: Well, what has their work consisted of, I guess, for the next six decades, and how has it potentially evolved, and what does it look like today?
8: Yeah, so you hit the sort of mission of the agency or of the institute. IBR focuses first and foremost on research, so basic research in cell development, brain development. They then use that research to inform how we can better diagnose and treat people with developmental disabilities. The third focus is really on providing more specialized clinical services to people with developmental disabilities based on the research that they're able to do there right at IBR. There's a component of IBR called the Jervis Clinic, which is located in the same campus as IBR, where we provide specialized services to people with developmental disabilities in collaboration with the research that's happening next door at IBR. So that's the third sort of main focus of IBR. And then the fourth is really just sharing that knowledge and research base. The research scientists that work there publish all the time in large scientific journals and sort of share that information across the country and internationally to really grow the disability research.
7: Well, yeah, I want to talk more about the impact of this work. For example, does it inform OPWD policies more broadly? Is it about just the clinical understanding of developmental disabilities? I mean, how do you see this work being utilized?
8: Yeah, there's very little policy overlap, okay. I would say. It's really the research arm of the agency. It certainly is informed by how we grow and evolve from a policy perspective, right? So, for example, as we have evolved since the days of Willowbrook, there's a much more strong focus on being very person-centered and everything in the service system focused on people with developmental disabilities and including people with developmental disabilities into the day-to-day work. And that's true at IBR as well. It's really the only place anywhere nearby anyway where people with developmental disabilities are involved in the research and in the clinical trials. And so really focusing everything on making sure that we're creating the best health outcomes and education and resources for that population as possible is informed certainly by the policy of the agency. But it really is a sort of a almost standalone arm of OPWDD, right? I'm a lawyer by trade turned commissioner. Sure. I am not a neuroscientist. We have those there and they're fascinating and I don't understand a lot of what they tell me, right? But they are very good at what they do. And so we continue to grow that research into a way that is very practical, that helps inform how we treat people. There's a lot of work at IBR done focused on the Down syndrome community and Alzheimer's. So people with Down syndrome have a real susceptibility to developing Alzheimer's and to developing it much earlier than someone without Down syndrome. So for about 35 years, there's been ongoing research and trials involving people with Down syndrome so that we can understand how and why and when those biomarkers for Alzheimer's are developing in people with Down syndrome so that we can help delay that progress or know how to treat it better, know that it's coming and create better health outcomes at the end of the day.
7: Well, sticking with, I guess, some of the specific accomplishments, in late September, OPWDD announced a case report from the Institute that identified the cause of a childhood onset genetic disorder in a woman who's now an adult patient. What can you tell us about those developments?
8: Yeah, so one of the things that we make available at IBR that makes it so unique is genetic testing.
7: Okay.
8: And working on making that much more sophisticated genetic testing under this governor and the investments that Governor Hochul has made in IBR. But the case that you talk about, you're right, 42-year-old woman who has had a developmental disability and associated sort of symptoms and challenges and health obstacles her entire life, but without a clear diagnosis. So through the genetic testing at IBR, they were able to identify the specific sort of genomic link to her specific diagnosis and developmental disability, which gave her and her family just a, you know, after 40 years, a clear understanding of what the diagnosis was, what that meant for her in the long term, how they could target health treatment and health outcomes. And I think really from talking to that family, the way that it also created community for them. We see a lot of our advocates, self-advocates and families that connect with other people and other families that share a diagnosis, right, because they understand kind of what that day-to-day looks like for you. And so for 42 years, not having a clear diagnosis left that family essentially without a clear community. So that's something that we've heard is a real, just tangible, positive impact of those case-by-case outcomes. And I mentioned the investment from Governor Hochul. One of the commitments that we've made at IBR is to open a genome core facility, which would expand the ability of New York to do that modern genetic testing and to share that with more New Yorkers with developmental disabilities.
7: Well, I want to talk more about the evolution of this institute, but before we do, let me reintroduce you for listeners just joining us. This is WCNY's The Capitol Press Room. I'm David Lombardo, and we're speaking with Willow Bear, commissioner at the State Office for People with Developmental Disabilities. So you mentioned this idea of continued evolution and investment spearheaded by the governor. How much money are we talking about, and what are your hopes and, I guess, at least plans for this increased investment?
8: Yeah, so two budget cycles. Governor Hochul committed a $75 million investment in the Institute for Basic Research on Staten Island. That was to modernize, really, the Institute. We've been open since 1968. A lot of the laboratories have been essentially the same since then. So a lot of that funding is capital funding to really just modernize physical plant, right, and update what we're working with there in terms of laboratory and equipment. A lot more sort of modern technology being purchased so that we can expand our access to people in terms of doing that genomic testing for more people and in more depth. We have a brain bank on Staten Island at IBR with about 500,000 brain tissue samples from people with developmental disabilities to focus on the ability to do that research and share that as a resource to other organizations doing research. And so some of that funding will go to upgrade that facility that stores all of those samples. The other thing that's really sort of fun on about the $75 million investment for me is that IBR also happens to sit on the same campus where the Willowbrook State School was. And so part of the investment is taking what's called Building 29, which is one of the last remaining buildings of the Willowbrook State School that closed down many years ago and has been sitting unrenovated and unused that whole time, to renovate the building, modernize, and create a Willowbrook Center for Learning there so that we can memorialize sort of the history and the atrocities of institutionalization that happened right there on Staten Island, and to really showcase all of the work that advocates have done in the disability rights movement since then. So we're really excited about that piece as well. And then obviously all the modernization happening in the Institute for Basic Research are going to help so many New Yorkers.
7: Well, you mentioned that this research is not done in a vacuum, that there are other entities doing research. So why do you think it's important that the state be involved in this? And do you feel like we're getting a good bang for our buck, or could we just be sending this money to those other institutions already doing that kind of work?
8: Yeah, so about 100% of the funding for the research that goes on at IBR comes from places like the National Institute of Health, National Institute of Aging, you know, other national organizations like that. So the research is really funded internationally and nationally from a lot of organizations as well as institutes and academic partners. So I think what's unique and important about IBR is the focus on people with developmental disabilities entirely, instead of people with disabilities being sort of an afterthought in research and science, which they tend to be.
7: Has this become more polarized at all in recent years? Obviously, there's always finger pointing about what causes something like autism spectrum disorder. So has this become more controversial at all? Or because this is scientific in nature and it's supposed to be following the science, so to speak, is it able to remain isolated and separate from those controversies?
8: Yeah, I think it's become more important. I don't know that it's become more controversial, but as you know, we've seen a federal administration interested in focusing on causes of autism that are not substantiated by science, right? So it really highlights for me the importance on places like the Institute of Basic Research, where we remain focused on the actual science and on helping people and creating better outcomes for people. Interestingly, even under this federal administration, the National Institute on Health recently released a strategic plan on research, which is very grounded in all of the right directions and on including people with disabilities into research and on looking at a whole person when conducting clinical trials and science research projects, longitudinal projects to understand symptoms and causes. And so I'm hopeful that we will continue to partner with places like the NIH on doing this really important work, and that that won't be impacted by the sort of controversy that you noted.
7: Well, finally, we've talked about the past of the Institute as well as some of the ongoing modernization efforts. But what does the future look like? I can't imagine as a lawyer that you're necessarily going to tell the Institute what they should be researching, but what are your goals? What are your hopes for this? And how do we get the direction of the Institute moving forward?
8: Yeah, I think it's a great question. I've been the commissioner for 2 years. We're building our new agency strategic plan now. That's not historically included the research and the work of IBR, but I would like it to. We're also currently recruiting a new medical director that will run IBR and really have such a wonderful opportunity to lead this next generation and the $75 million investment and all of the enhanced resources that that will bring. So, my hope as commissioner is that we will continue to lean into the ways that IBR helps us to identify ways that we can bring more specialized treatment for people and leading to better health outcomes and lives for people with developmental disabilities.
7: Well, we've been speaking with Willow Bear. She's commissioner at the State Office for People with Developmental Disabilities. Commissioner, thank you so much for making the time. I really appreciate it.
8: Thank you.
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7: I'm David Lombardo, and you're listening to WCNY's The Capitol Press Room. We're going to share an interview we recorded with New York State School Boards Association Chief Advocacy Officer Brian Fessler for the monthly Capitol Press Room television broadcast. We began our conversation by discussing how the School Boards Association is responding to a recent decision by state education officials to stop using Regents exams as a high school graduation requirement and begin crafting a more holistic system of evaluating whether students are ready for a diploma.
10: And so our role at the School Boards Association is not just kind of sharing that information and making sure school board members and school leaders are aware of what's going on and the timelines and kind of the processes to get there, but it's also making sure that we serve as a go-between, I think, between our members and the state in order to identify what school districts will need and what they'll need to do, but that also what school board members are saying they need in terms of resources, information, guidance, training, et cetera, in order to make sure whatever this transition looks like over the next few years, kind of continuing with the department's timeline, making sure our schools have the resources and information and guidance necessary to successfully implement that process.
7: Yeah, and whatever this transition looks like is the big question and something we'll be keeping an eye on, but let's talk about some things we know more about right now, and that has to do with school funding. This is a perennial issue, one where the focus has, I think, over the last 5 or 6 years been primarily at the state level and what they're providing relative to the state's needs. But I want to focus more locally, because for a decade and a half now, school districts have had to live under the so-called tax cap. And for 5 or 6 years now, the tax cap, what's allowed without a supermajority, just with a simple majority vote of school voters, is actually below inflation, essentially a cut, though, if you're trying to keep up with inflation. So what has been the impact of the status quo? For example, are school districts trying to break the cap, so to speak? Are they looking for that supermajority vote, or are they just trying to live within the tax cap?
10: So what we've seen over the past decade and a half is each year the overwhelming majority of school districts operate within the tax cap. Mm-hmm. For districts that do decide to put up proposals that exceed the cap, asking voters for a supermajority approval to exceed the cap, you know, it usually ends up being district-specific circumstances. You know, maybe they've tried to run tight for a few years and hoping that there's something rosier or greener, over the horizon. And when it hasn't played out, or if there ends up being kind of a unique high-cost impact on a budget, then we see districts attempt to override the cap. Generally, those overrides are successful, historically at about a two-thirds or so approval rate, but that's compared to an approval rate of a tax cap compliant budget of 98%, 99% plus. So what we did see this past year in the May budget vote was we saw a small uptick in the number of districts asking for an override. That is kind of a canary in the coal mine, I think, for us. Trying to figure out, is this a systemic issue that's going on? Is it districts responding on, kind of a yearly basis to really high health insurance premiums and costs that we've heard quite a bit this year? So we're paying attention closely, to see what additional trends there may be going into the next upcoming year. But really, we continue to hear about both broad and acute pressures that the tax cap puts on school districts as they're trying to balance, frankly, what their school staff, students, communities need and what taxpayers can afford.
7: So we can talk about this later if we have time. One element of this could be trying to control costs. I mean, there's this expectation right now that costs are just going to keep going up, and there really isn't so much of a focus on not even just slowing the growth of it or even bringing it down. But because we live in a world where it is increased spending, what is the answer to that at the local level with those tax caps? Is the policy answer to just get rid of the cap? Is it to allow certain costs to come outside of the cap? Is there anything you guys are advocating for?
10: Yeah, certainly there's a segment of our membership that would be very happy if there was no tax cap and kind of allowing school boards and school leaders through the trust of, you know, them being in office, elected by their communities, to kind of put together a budget proposal that meets the needs of everyone. So certainly a segment there. I think, you know, politically speaking, we try to operate in what we think may be a little bit more possible. We understand the tax cap has been in place for, as you said, a decade and a half. It's pretty ironclad. It's permanent in law right now. And so instead of placing all of our advocacy effort in an attempt to get rid of the tax cap, we more focus on different aspects of the cap that we think are inefficient, have led to unintended consequences, or put, you know, I think in our mind, kind of irrational pressures on school districts that make school boards and school districts' jobs harder without necessarily serving the community, serving the taxpayer in a way that might have been intended when it was drafted. The other part of this that speaks to the school funding conversation more broadly with regard to the tax cap is, you know, we have a tax cap system that effectively, you know, controls or limits tens of billions of dollars every single year statewide. And that communicates not at all with our state's school aid system and foundation aid in particular, kind of the main operating aid for schools. And so some of the growing conversations over the past couple years is how can we put these two school finance system behemoths together in a way that one, you know, the property tax system and the school aid system communicates in a way that helps schools, helps students, and helps taxpayers.
7: Yeah, I was thinking about this in preparing for the interview, that it would make sense if you're looking for a little leeway at the local level. Well, if your aid at the state level only went up 1%, maybe you create some new formula where you get a little more wiggle room on the tax cap. But if your state aid went up 4%, maybe you have less wiggle room at the tax cap. I mean, is that what you're talking about here?
10: Yeah, I think in a simplistic way, yes.
7: Wow, simplistic, okay.
10: Yeah, well, but, you know, to your point.
7: I was working very hard on this, Brian.
10: to your point, those were the conversations we had prior to the tax cap when we were talking about school aid. They said, you know, if school aid goes up, that puts less pressure on local property taxes. So, you know, there wasn't a kind of statutory connection like you're describing, but I think there was a practical connection. But right now we have, you know, a tax cap system that is in law and foundation aid and school aid that effectively is in law either by statute or by the state budget. And those systems do not interact or communicate at all. Foundation aid was created before the tax cap. But you know, so the tax cap assumes a level of local support, you know, when running through all these complicated formulas.

0: when running through all these complicated formulas. But the tax cap doesn't necessarily allow districts to fully achieve what the foundation aid formula conceptually says school districts should be doing. In a complicated way, yes, we think that should happen. That happened a little bit more naturally and organically pre-tax cap, but that has made the tax cap has made your suggestion much more difficult to kind of work around on an annual basis for school districts.
1: Well, we have about 30 seconds left. What about at the state level? I mean, is the picture there just steady as she goes, or will you be looking for something demonstrably different in terms of funding in the 2027 budget?
0: The here and now, we want to make sure our schools have the resources necessary to equitably and adequately support students. Mm-hmm. So on an annual basis, that's the goal. We do think the foundation aid formula and the tax cap are ripe for more meaningful reforms and updates in a way that makes sure, not just are we supporting schools today, but that we're putting our schools in a situation to support the students of today and tomorrow and 10 years from now, and not working in a system that supported students 5, 10, 20 years ago.
1: We're going to need a blue ribbon commission to come together to solve all those complicated issues, or could the legislature do it on their own?
0: All of the above.
2: And that was our conversation with Brian Fessler, Chief Advocacy Officer for the New York State School Boards Association, which we recorded for the monthly Capitol Press Room television broadcast, which you can find on your local PBS affiliate or on demand on the Capitol Press Room YouTube page.
3: Support for the Capitol Press Room is provided by New York State United Teachers, a statewide union of nearly 700,000 professionals in education and healthcare.
2: This summer, an advisory council signed off on major changes to the rules governing the National Historic Preservation Act, which requires federal agencies that handle permitting of projects to consider whether a proposed development would affect some of the roughly 100,000 historic properties on the National Register of Historic Places. While critics of the status quo argue it has been overly broad hindrance, including for energy infrastructure projects, supporters argue the existing requirements represent a balanced approach to development that appropriately considers the potential for irreversible harm to the country's history. For more on the impact of the changes at the federal level, we're checking in with Daniel McKay, Deputy Commissioner for Historic Preservation at the State Office of Parks, Recreation, and Historic Preservation. Thanks for making the time, Daniel.
4: Thanks for having us.
2: Well, you have more than two decades of historic preservation experience under your belt, whether here in New York or in neighboring Connecticut. So what's your take on Section 106 of the National Historic Preservation Act, which is the section of law subject to potential major regulatory changes right now?
4: Yeah, I think it's Section 106 is having a fascinating moment in a sort of American politics and American history. The regulations represented by Section 106 were brought into being in 1966 with the passage of the National Historic Preservation Act. And New York State played a central role in being catalytic to establish a national-level process, a national-level stature for historic preservation because of the demolition of Penn Station in the early 1960s. That catalyzed both a local in New York City, a statewide, and a national preservation movement that resulted in the National Historic Preservation Act. And it has many components and many features. It includes the National Register Program, which we're particularly active with here in New York State. It includes the Federal Rehabilitation Tax Credit Program, which we are the nation-leading user here in New York State. And it includes Section 106 regulations, which are designed to inform, not control, the historic preservation outcomes of any federally funded or permitted project. So nationally, that's probably 100,000 projects or more per year in New York State. It's about 5,000 to 6,000 projects per year that are federally funded, federally permitted, or federally authorized have to come through our office for review for potential historic preservation impacts. And so our office and the sort of partnership relationship with the Advisory Council, with the National Park Service, the Department of Interior, we serve as the state's expertise on historic preservation issues in interface with the federal government.
2: And in terms of the status quo, I think the big language that people turn to is that the regulations currently require federal agencies to, quote unquote, take into account the effects of potential undertakings. What do you see as the positives or maybe even negatives?

0: because of the status quo?
1: I think there's always a chance to improve on the status quo.
0: Okay.
1: Right? And we're perfectly, we as a state preservation office here in New York, and I think the coalition of state preservation and tribal preservation offices nationally are perfectly willing to have that conversation. In fact, we were told that conversation was going to be forthcoming in this Trump administration, and turns out it's not forthcoming. In fact, you know, what has happened now is that, you know, they've accelerated through past it any kind of reasonable discussion that might be informed by real data and real experience on a state-by-state basis, and preemptively announced changes to the regulations, accelerated the vote of the Advisory Council to approve the potential adoption of those regulations. We saw those regulations emerge from this, you know, accelerated process in July. We saw a vote go down within 10 days for the Advisory Council to you know, move the process forward. And now those proposed regulations have been moved back to the White House for review and comment, and we're waiting for a formal full public comment period. That's imminent this fall.
0: Well, the proposed changes would seemingly impact all of the existing regulations, including adding language that historic preservation should be balanced against other interests, quote, such as economic development. Additionally, agencies are currently supposed to try to mitigate or avoid impact on historic properties under the current language, but that would be replaced with a mandate to simply address potential adverse effects. There would also be a streamlining of the review process, although that would come with a more narrow scope on what might actually trigger a review. What do you see as the impact of all that?
1: You're describing an absolute gutting of the existing process, right? So it has had...
0: But it sounds so nice.
1: It doesn't just sound nice. The process should be more efficient, more streamlined, more effective. It's already that. And the data from New York not only proves that, but the data nationally is also quite interesting. 80% of the reviews that are happening nationally are occurring within a 21-day time period. The mandate is 30 days. So there's already an efficiency that is demonstrable through data at the national level. The news is even better in New York. Not only do we have an average review time of 9 days for project submissions, we actually build into our state-level review under 106. It's not an obligation. It's a commitment from our office to be efficient about this work. We review every submission within 30 days. We're not just doing the final review within a 30-day window. We have a 30-day internal deadline that we review every submittal to the process and respond and inform those contributions to the regulatory process, and the review time for those is approximately 6 to 7 days. So we run a very efficient process here in New York, and you know, I think most federal agencies would identify that New York State runs a very good process. We run a very good process because we're well-staffed. We have experienced staff. We are well funded by the agency and by New York State government. And we have a digital submission portal that we actually pioneered here in New York, first state in the country to run 106 through a digital portal. That's 10 years old now, so we're very adept at using it, as are the consultants and the federal agencies. And the point is, these three pieces together, good tech, good staff, good funding, make for performance measurables that beat even, that probably are, you know, ranked first in the nation. We deliver this program more efficiently here in New York than I think almost any other state.
0: Well, I want to talk about the real-world implications of something like this. Before we do, let me reintroduce you. For listeners just joining us, this is WCNY's The Capitol Press Room. I'm David Lombardo, and we're speaking with Daniel McKay, Deputy Commissioner for Historic Preservation at the State Office of Parks, Recreation, and Historic Preservation. When you think about the utilization of this section of the National Historic Preservation Act, are there any examples that come to mind here in New York, either because it helped preserve maybe a historic landmark, or maybe because of how it was able to balance some sort of development and was a pathway for approving something new?
1: Yeah. So again, we're reviewing about 4,300 to 4,500 projects a year with some federal connection. And they can be as banal as a new culvert being funded by, you know, the Federal Highways and Works Administration, or a cell tower in, you know, an urban location where the potential impacts are not going to be particularly severe, to large projects like the Micron project, the chip fab facilities that are being targeted for, you know, Clay, Syracuse area. So there's a tremendous scale of what comes before our office. Some projects are clearing same-day submittal. Right? A vast number of projects are clearing, you know, very easily. And then there are big projects, such as Micron, such as the Livingston Avenue Bridge here in Albany, or controversial projects, you know, being cited for areas perhaps where we need to be a bit more cautious given the type of historic resources, whether they be above ground or below ground, archaeological, Native American. And our office is the point of coordination. So the federal government proposes a project. The data comes into us over the course of time. We're reviewing that data for its quality and intent, approving that data submittal, signing off on that, and then all of the, you know, all of the data points come in to inform the federal course of action. And that, most often or not, is going to be that the project proceeds, perhaps with some new parameters or new components to protect historic resources within the viewshed or within the area of potential effect of that project. So there are success stories. There are outcomes from 106 in New York State that would not have happened, likely would not have happened, without the process and the dialogue and the exchange between federal government, state government, and local partners, which are allowed into the process through a consultation mechanism. Those outcomes are pretty diverse at the Saratoga Battlefield. You know, here in this 250th year, you know, we're in the end, you know, a year short of the big 1777 battle anniversary in Saratoga. It's protecting that viewshed from cell tower intrusion, and not saying cell towers are not allowed in this viewshed, but trying to find an appropriate height or an appropriate location or an appropriate component of the viewshed where the impact of that cell tower sighting would have fewer visual impacts. In New York City, obviously, we've just come through a significant commemorative year for World Trade Center and that act of terrorism. And one of the outcomes that would probably not have been achieved in the rebuilding of facilities there was the preservation of the Vesey staircase, the survivor staircase that was the escape route for so many people who were initially trapped or potentially trapped underground. So that is now a component of the memorial site at the World Trade Center. So TWA Terminal, which is this marvelous 1960s icon. It was a terminal built for TWA just before the jet age began in the 1950s, early 60s at John F. Kennedy Airport. And that terminal was threatened with demolition. It was a significant piece of modernist architecture, iconic modernist architecture. The Section 106 process actually preserved, kept that building from being demolished, allowed the terminal construction to occur around the footprint of the historic building, and it's now been repurposed into this iconic hotel, the TWA Hotel, which is now a rather extraordinary piece of the travel experience at JFK, and a pretty marvelous place to stay.
0: Well, finally, we're talking about changes at the national level, even though the state is working with federal officials on some of this. Is there anything the state can do if you are looking to try to maintain the status quo? Can we become more aggressive at the state level or sue to do something to block? I mean, what sort of tools does New York State have if we are looking to avoid what you described as a gutting of these protections?
1: Yeah. Well, thankfully in New York, there is a complementary stateside law called Section 1409 that sort of is a 106 process for state-funded, state-sponsored projects. So we do have, on the state side, we're going to have protections in place from state-level activities. However, federal agencies will, you know, really have a chance to exploit the historic resources here in New York if these regulations, proposed changes to these regulations go through. The action step at this point in time is the state really has no course of action until the Federal Register notice appears that these regulations are going to be adopted, either as is or with changes. Once that notice is adopted, there is a 30-day public comment period. We and other agencies are preparing to make significant comment under that federal comment period. And I know there has been talk, this is from the perspective of monitoring press and other activities, there's certainly, I think, a building case for a potential lawsuit, both from, you know, the not-for-profit and advocacy community, the National Trust, and other partners at the national level, but potential state partners as well.
0: Because I have to imagine they think that these updated regulations run counter to the spirit of the law. Because it's one thing to implement regulations that are designed to actually realize the goals of a law. It's another thing to maybe be at odds with that underlying law.
1: Yeah, I think the partnership will be killed with these new regulations. There will be no requirement that the federal agencies partner with our state expertise again, whether, you know, in terms of my staff, in terms of local municipal partners. If you have a project proposed in the city of Buffalo, you should probably be talking to the city of Buffalo about what those potential impacts are,
0: sure,
1: and what shape and design that project should take. So the risk of losing these regulations for both the state expertise, level expertise, the local expertise, the municipal access to this same process, I think is pretty severe. I think it runs counter to many talking points in this administration that, you know, states' rights but, you know, this is an administration with amazing inconsistencies. So,
0: well, we've been speaking with Daniel McKay. He's the Deputy Commissioner for Historic Preservation at the State Office of Parks, Recreation, and Historic Preservation. Daniel, thank you so much for making the time today. I really appreciate it.
1: Thanks for your interest.
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3: You're listening to WCNY's The Capitol Press Room. I'm Michael Gormley, filling in for David Lombardo. Today we are speaking with John Carr, a former top news reporter in Albany, who later worked as senior advisor in the State Office of Court Administration. There, he worked on an innovative criminal program that actually works. It diverts some people from prison to a better life. It's called United Can, or UCAN. It already operates in an increasing number of courts statewide. And by all accounts, it works. Thanks for joining us, John. Can you tell us about this program?
4: Sure, and thanks for having me, Mike. You know, as you know, I've had a very long and varied career, much of it in journalism, some of the best years with you. But this is the most impactful and important thing I've ever done. If I have a legacy, this is it, because I know we have changed, and I think we have saved lives.
3: How did it start?
4: UCAN was the brainchild of then Cohoes City Court Judge and now Albany County and Judge and Acting Supreme Court Justice Andra Ackerman. She had this vision about 9 years ago, and my role was I had been hired by the Chief Judge and given an interesting assignment. It was my job to be the unbureaucrat, to be the one person in OCA who doesn't say, no, we can't, but yes, we can, and they'll help you make it happen. So with her vision and my directive, and with no permission from anyone, which is another story, we created the first state-based or court-based mentoring program in the state, and as far as I can tell, the country.
3: Great, great. How does it work? How does you have a defendant, either whatever ages they're going to be, let me know, and they're facing the criminal courts. So how does the program get involved in this?
4: What started, as I mentioned, in Cohoes City Court, which is a misdemeanor court. Mm-hmm. And so what Judge Ackerman was seeing was a constant parade of young, directionless kids. At the time, they were 16, 17, 18 years old, with horrible home lives, no support. They had likely dropped out of school, or if they hadn't, they were on the verge of flunking out. They were committing an escalating series of misdemeanors. And she saw where this was heading. It was heading to one of two places, prison or the cemetery. And she wanted to divert that and wanted to establish a mentoring program. And the analogy I sometimes use is, I don't remember what the song is. It's a John Lennon song. And he says something like, how can I go forward when I don't know what direction I'm facing?
3: No.
4: That's the people in this program. Mm-hmm. They want to improve their lives. They want to go forward. They don't know where that is. And the mentor helps them.
3: That's the key, isn't it? There are other diversion programs. This one is fascinating, I think, in that there's a mentor involved. It's not just you go to one caseworker and then you go on to the program, and it works or it doesn't.
4: Well, we started with the premise that diversion from kicks a can down the road. We want a diversion to a more positive life, and that has been the result. And, you know, consequently, it is very tough love. They are held to a high standard, and there's always a consequence if they don't do what they're told, always. Mm-hmm. Now, the Cohoes program, the misdemeanor program, dealt with the lower-level crimes. And typically when someone would complete it, so they would, let me back up a second. So the way they would, the way it would work is they would plead guilty to a crime and they'd be placed on what's called interim probation, which means that sentencing is deferred for a year. And during that year, they have standard conditions of probation, you know, maybe a curfew, no drugs or alcohol, report to their probation officer, whatever. Plus, they have to meet with their mentor an hour a week. Plus, they have to work full-time or part-time and go to school. And if they do this, if they complete it successfully in the misdemeanor program, at the end of the process, usually the charge is dropped. When Jed Ackerman was elected to county court, which as you know is a felony court, we're dealing with much more serious things, she wanted to bring UCAN with her. But, you know, we honestly thought that the cases in county court that would be appropriate for UCAN would be few and far between. We were wrong. What we're seeing, not only in Albany, but across the state, is a constant cycle of young, almost always men, almost always of color, people with no criminal background, no known gang affiliation. They live in a dangerous neighborhood. They have a legitimate concern for their safety. They couldn't possibly get a gun legally, and they procure a gun, and they get caught. And under New York State law, criminal possession of a weapon is a violent felony offense, even if you never shot it, even if you never pointed at anyone. So it carries a significant prison sentence. So the DA would offer a plea bargain, and the DA had considerable hammer there, because, you know, if they, he'd say, well, plead guilty now and you can go to state prison for 3 years. Go to trial, and if you lose, and if they go to trial, they will lose. I mean, they had the gun. They don't really have a defense. They're looking at 15 years. Judge Ackerman said, I'm not going to send these people away who meet the criteria I just mentioned, no priors, no gang, without giving them a chance, because she knew that, you know what happens if you took a lacrosse ball and threw it at a brick wall as hard as you possibly could? It'd come back at you hard and fast. And the same thing happens when you send a young person to state prison. They come back hard, and they come fast, and they come back to a neighborhood near you.
3: Very good. Before we move on, let me reintroduce who we're speaking with today. This is WCNY's The Capitol Press Room, and we're speaking with John Carr, who's telling us about an innovative state program in several courts statewide that has diverted some people from prison to a new and better life and better communities. John, what's the reaction been to the program?
4: Overwhelmingly positive. The success rate is beyond our imagination. And, you know, when we started, we were talking to experts and, you know, what have you. And I remember Judge Ackerman and I were sitting talking with, you know, someone who knows a lot about these things. And the person said, you can do this, but you better be prepared for an 80% failure rate. These are high-risk cases, and 1 year of mentoring is not going to cure 20 years of dysfunction. And Judge Ackerman looked at me, and she said, we can save 2 out of 10. Let's do it. We have a success rate of at least 80%.
3: Wow.
4: And the people who start the program, at least 80% of them graduate. And of the graduates, at least, to the best of our knowledge, 95% of them have not committed a new crime. Mm-hmm. They're in the community, they're working, they're raising families, they're paying taxes.
3: Mm-hmm. And again, the long-term impact on this for that person is very positive, obviously, but it'd be positive for their family, too, when they have a family.
4: Absolutely.
3: And positive for the community. You're breaking a cycle. That seems to be a key to this, rather than a short-term fix.
4: That's a great insight, because that's exactly what you see. We have an extensive social history of the people in the program, and that is exactly the cycle. Mm-hmm. Grandpa went to prison. Dad went to prison. And we are breaking the cycle. And I can give you some examples if you want. But
3: I'd love to hear an example.
4: Yeah. With the, let me give you two examples of the gun cases. The first gun case we took was a young man named Anthony. Again, fits exactly the profile I mentioned. No priors, no gang affiliation, afraid, acquired a gun. The DA was insisting on 3 years in state prison. Judge Ackerman said, not going to do it. We got him in the program. His performance was perfect. I don't mean really, really, really good. I mean absolutely 100% perfect. So good that the DA was willing to let him off with a misdemeanor at the end of the program. Right now, Anthony is finishing up a stint as serving his country honorably as a United States Marine. He will get out within the next year. He plans to become a New York State trooper. You don't do that with a violent felony on your record. You can't do it.
3: Good.
4: 3 weeks ago, another young man, Shazier, same story, same background, same thing. We got him into a training program. We have a partnership with an organization in Schenectady called SEAT. I forget what the acronym is, Social Enterprise and Training or something. But anyhow, they teach young people a trade. This young man, his performance was perfect. He learned a trade. He has a good job in HVAC, and he has a career.
3: Terrific, terrific. And what the program's doing, it is saving lives. You're right. Saving the lives of their children. It's great for the community. I think that what this is showing is there really are more issues that unite us, this one being public safety and helping people out in trouble. More issues unite us than divide us. This is a great example of an innovative state program. I hope that it has the bipartisan support that I've read about on this, because that, again, that's unusual, too. But, where do you go next? What courts are you in now? What other courts are you going to go to?
4: Oh, we've expanded quite a bit. And for the first 8 years, we did this without costing the court system or the locality or anyone a penny. And we did that by, it was never part of my job to manage it, but I just kind of juggled the balloons. But, it's one thing when I was juggling a handful of balloons at Cohoes, and then Cohoes and Albany County Court, and then Cohoes and Albany County Court and Albany Family Court, and then Cohoes, Albany Family Court, Albany City Court in Syracuse, and then Binghamton, and then Buffalo, and then Rochester. And those balloons were starting to get pretty heavy. And so we asked the chief judge for a coordinator, and he hired just 1 year ago a guy named Brad DiPietro, who used to be with the New York State Mentoring Program and has really been a vital part of our program since before day one. So Brad is the statewide coordinator, and that's the only expense, his salary.
3: That's great. I keep thinking, in you and I have covered New York State for a long time, there's always those people who say, your great idea can't happen. Just can't be done, and you get that list of ideas, and that's what you faced here. I appreciate that you and the judge and others saw this as an opportunity and said, it's never been done before. That means it has to be done. You and I both know that there are many positive stories in New York State government that come out. This is one of them. I know that we've got more to go in that area, but to show the success has got to be encouraging, and it's got to give some momentum to other programs, I would think.
4: I would think so. As I said, we did this without permission, but I think the attitude now is, in fact, I know one of the administrative judges has told the judges, if you have an idea, try it. It just might work.
3: That's the key. That really is. And John, I appreciate your work on this, all that you've done for New York State and for this program. Thank you very much for being here. It was great to see you again. And best of luck on that program.
4: Thank you so much. If anyone wants more information or wants to get involved, we have a website. It's youcanmentorny.org. So UCANMENTOR. ny.org, and they can sign up there. And our courts are open to the public, and if someone wants to see it in action, the Albany County version is the second Friday of the month at 3. Stop in unannounced and watch it.
3: Thanks for that. You've been listening to WCNY's The Capitol Press Room. Thank you very much for listening.
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6: This is Bird Note. The birds' voices declare, in no uncertain terms, that autumn is once again upon us. In the golden sunlight of an October morning, a Lincoln sparrow sings energetically from a hedgerow. And soon, a fox sparrow chimes in. Both nested at higher latitudes or well up in the mountains last summer, but will spend September to May at lower latitudes or elevation. In October, massive movements of birds take place across the continent. The exodus of summer visitors to the tropics has given way to a surge from the north. The brambles twitch with sparrows. Blackbirds flock by the thousands. Bays and lakes sparkle with water birds, loons, grebes, dabbling and diving ducks. Many of them nested well to the north on tundra ponds. The sandpipers called dunlins now swarm south to winter along both coasts by the many thousands. Close behind are the predators, northern nesting merlins, peregrines, and sharp-shinned hawks, following south their winged prey. For Bird Note, I'm Michael Stein. Bird Note gives you the sounds of birds every day, and you can get the sights as well when you follow us on Instagram at Bird Note Radio.

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5: Welcome to What's Next from Buffalo Toronto Public Media. I'm your host, Ijaz Jasil, and today I'm honored to be joined by Senator April Baskin, who represents the 63rd District and now chairs the Senate Commerce, Economic Development, and Small Business Committee. Senator, thank you so much for joining me today.
6: Thank you for having me.
5: All right. So, you know, you came into the session with a new chairmanship and a district with major needs, just to name a few: food access, fiscal stress, health inequities, infrastructure. I'm interested in hearing from your perspective, what do you think changed because of the session and what still needs Albany's attention?
6: Well, in terms of my chairmanship, I was able to translate that into some really good resource grabs for my district. And I have a very heavy burden that I carry in my heart for East Buffalo since 514, which I believe this platform was born out of. And I just, I appreciate that and appreciate you and your production team here for the opportunity to talk about the Albany session, because a lot of what drives me in Albany is driven through the post-traumatic stress and experience of 514. And again, you know, that reflects the mission of this show. So, it was a big deal for me to get the Fresh Communities Act passed, which was introduced under former state senator, now Congressman Tim Kennedy. And it was a passion project of his former staffer, now Council President Pro Temp, Zanetta Everhart, who represents the Maston District. And it is a bill that would allow for small grocers that operate in marginal communities, be them rural or urban, to receive state grants or low interest loans to be able to expand their footprint, so that there's access to more fresh food for communities. And we know that during 514, it was crystallized that the perpetrator targeted this community. He knew that there was one grocery store where there would be a community of Black people shopping. And so because that was a part of his deviant science to take innocent lives because of the skin that they were born in, I felt it's always my mission to give to that community through anything that I could do. So I knew that the Fresh Communities Act could create opportunities for people who have small grocery stores or grocer-esque, grocer-adjacent businesses to be able to get the resources to provide fresh produce. And so we pushed and pushed and pushed and pushed for the bill, because it had been pushed and pushed and pushed for over a decade. And this year we got closer than ever. And I did a lot of organizing around the state. We originally asked for $10 million for a pilot to be introduced across the entire state. And they said, Senator Baskin, how about you just pilot it in your hometown? So we got $500,000 to give to a grocery store in a marginalized community to be able to expand their footprint, to buy freezers, create aisle space. The bill also calls that the grocer has to accept SNAP benefits and hire from within 20 miles of the community that they serve. So we found a Black-owned grocery store on the east side that is excited to take advantage of that. And then we got $2 million for Grace Women's Clinic, which is located on Jefferson and Utica Avenue, which is right next door to where the mass shooting happened 4 years ago. So that clinic, which now just does primary care services, is now going to have an OBGYN service to it. And I want to thank Governor Hochul for her support, because that money was, even though I pushed and advocated for it, it came directly, you know, from her lines in the budget that she has total and complete control over. And it's just great to be able to be chair of such a prominent committee during my first term, and to bring resources home to a community that was so violently targeted a couple years ago.
5: Absolutely. And that's wonderful that this is still your focus, because, you know, even though we did just commemorate the fourth year anniversary, the effects of 514 are still very much felt throughout the East Side.
6: Yes.
5: So I do want to get into a little bit more of the Fresh Communities Act, as you were just discussing. First, I want to ask, can we publicly discuss, you know, who that grocer is, who got the grant?
6: Sure. I mean, they're going to get a contract through the state budget process, so it'll come to pass soon. I think we have recognized a specific grocery store, but there is a process where other grocers will be able to, you know, be a part of that expansion as well. So we are going to work with Rooted in Love. And right now they are located at the intersection of like Jewett and Fillmore on the east side. And they have a lot of expansion projects that they're working on. One is a farmer's market that I know they do in partnership with Mass and District Council members and Etta Everhart again. And so this is going to, you know, complement that work and expand their footprint. And I think this is one of many expansions that they're going to go under, but we're looking for partners in the space of contracting, in the space of fresh food services, being providers or partners with them, so that as many people from that targeted community can take part in this grant that we were able to claim in victory this budget season.
5: Beautiful, definitely a victory. And for this act to really, you know, help quell the issue of food apartheid on the east side, do you think the focus should be on large chains, local grocers, co-ops, or all of the above to meet the needs of residents?
6: I think it depends on the community. I think that there are several communities that have a lot of points of access to be able to get a plethora of things that families need to survive day to day. When it comes to food, as you said, in East Buffalo, it's a struggle. So I think it would be helpful for some communities to maybe have one or two larger chain stores. But I'm always a proponent of taking the what we used to call the mom and pop shop, because these are the business owners who are the backbone and the fabric of what makes our country's economic system strong. And they also are always the ones who are getting the short end of the stick, because they don't have corporate suppliers and infrastructure behind them. And I'm always an advocate of seeing the everyday taxpayer, everyday resident, everyday citizen have some form of upward mobility, because government sees them and recognizes that that is where we should invest the public dollars. So I think it really would depend on the footprint of the community. If we have a Tops on Jefferson, of course, we don't need another Tops, you know, two blocks away.
5: Right.
6: It'd be great to empower some independent grocers who are along that route to be able to expand their footprint to give options. But if you're in a rural space where they drive, you know, 30 minutes just to get to a major chain, then yeah, they might need a major chain. But, you know, and also we would want to complement that with empowering smaller grocers as well. So it's a balance, and it's something that you have to look at. And community needs assessments are always something that I am advocating for. Go to the people, go to the Black Club leaders, go to the people who live on the street and ask them, what do they want to see in their community? And government should follow.
5: Yeah, that's a great philosophy. And I also imagine that focusing on those mom and pop shops will also help solve the issue that's been mentioned before of, you know, a lot of Buffalo dollars circulate through the city only once and they go elsewhere. And we see this, especially I feel in Black communities. So
6: yes,
5: that's a very pointed focus, which is good for this. So I do want to get into what Western New York got in the state budget. The fiscal year 2027 budget was promoted as including major items like $70 million in direct aid to Buffalo, $24 million for Feed More Western New York, $2 million for maternal health services, and $111 million more in school aid for Western New York.
6: Yes.
5: What do you see as the most meaningful win for your district in this budget?
6: In terms of fiscal stability for Buffalo, it would definitely be the municipal aid. It is no secret to anyone who pays attention to the television, the radio, or social media that Buffalo is stressed financially.
5: We may have mentioned it once or twice.
6: I think I heard somebody kind of mention that. So to break down how the aid works to the city of Buffalo, what the city of Buffalo got in totality in the state budget was $212 million. An additional $70 million was added on top of an allocation that normally comes through for the city. So starting from the beginning, many of us know that the city of Buffalo had a deficit in 2025. There is a program in the state called AIM. It's Aid to Municipalities. And that program would give the city of Buffalo, ever since the year 2010, $161 million. 3 years ago, the governor and the legislature in the state realized that even though these particular cities across the state were getting this AIM funding and it was millions of dollars a year, it still wasn't enough. And so they introduced this new pot of money in addition to AIM called temporary AIM. And what temporary AIM does is it takes the municipalities that were already getting AIM and it gives them a little bit more money on top of that. So for the last 3 years, Buffalo, in addition to getting the $161 million that they get in AIM, in this temporary AIM program, they were getting another $5 million on top of that. So this year, there was a major push by former Senator, now Mayor Ryan, myself, my colleagues in the legislature, and of course, Governor Hochul, in getting even more assistance on top of AIM and temporary AIM. And the mayor did a very good job at negotiating with the governor, and she negotiating with the Senate and the Assembly. And at the top of 2026, she proposed another $40 million for the city of Buffalo. $30 million of it would be one-time additional money, and $10 million of it would come from the temporary AIM pot. So that budget negotiation of $40 million actually over time, as we got closer to passing the budget, ended up being $55 million. So Buffalo got their regular AIM money, they got temporary AIM money, and then they got kind of this one and done to help this transition of executive leadership in the city of Buffalo to kind of balance the books for a total of $212 million from the state of New York, which I am extremely, extremely proud of. And I would say it's probably chief victory when it comes to fiscal stability for the city of Buffalo, because there was so many egregious proposals for property tax hikes, which ended up decreasing significantly through the hard work of the Common Council, because the state was able to pull through. So very, very proud to get something like that done in my first term.
5: Yes, definitely. Congratulations. And I'm sure the residents of the city thank you for that, because no one's looking forward to those tax hikes.
6: No. Not, I'm a resident of the city, so trust me, I was working to make sure it wasn't raising property taxes at the rate that they proposed.
5: Yes, bless you. So of all the investments, which do you feel that residents will actually feel first?
6: I thought you would ask me this question, didn't I say that? Ask me this. I think that state allocations happen in ripple effects. So I think that the more direct, discretionary, identified funding that goes to things like clinics, Feed More Western New York, you know, the expansion of a small minority woman owned grocery store on a corner of Fillmore on the east side, you know, those projects are going to be promoted. because they have a direct impact. They go from the state directly to people who are going to realize the resources and put them out to the community so that the community can use them immediately. Things like $212 million from the state to the city of Buffalo to be able to manage making sure that we don't have cuts in services or extreme property taxes, those types of impacts will be felt slower. So I think that it really depends on a resident's proximity to their needs. You're going to see a lot of transformational change in some of the smaller things that we have been able to do quicker. And my hope is that the City of Buffalo administration will take the $212 million that they got this year and any future money or past money that they've gotten from the state of New York and actually help it get to the departments that need it most so that we can see a better pickup of our snow removal this winter or our trash and our roads paved. And because that's what this goes to. It helps us maintain the city. And the more that the city is maintained, the better quality of life the residents and the taxpayers have.
5: Absolutely. And so you've mentioned some good ways to sort of look at the results of what this money will do, you know, like snow removal, supporting of local businesses. But, you know, a lot of people do when they hear large amounts of money, they want to follow it and see where it goes. How do you think the public should track whether this money is producing results?
6: I mean, that's really something that deserves a community input. Like I said before we got started, I'm an advocate of needs assessments from communities, definitely attending legislative meetings, be it the county legislature, be it the state legislature, or even the city common council, which is the most direct government that impacts residents. You know, those are open to the public. Those are meetings that people can attend. They can watch them online. They're live streamed. Really paying attention to the items that come up in the various committees and what your representative is voting on. Is your representative voting on a bridge that's very, very important in your community to be repaired? Or are they voting on, you know, a specific department in municipal government to get raises for some of their workers? I'm not saying that, you know, one needs to be the priority of the other. We want people to have good paying wages, especially those who help keep our city afloat. But it really depends on what an individual resident deems a priority for their quality of life. And they have to be very, very engaged and knowledgeable about the process. Mm-hmm. When the legislatures are not in session, like right now, Albany's not in session. I know that the county legislature, from when I served there, and the city council in the summer, they have recesses. You know, that's a really, really good time to try to get some meetings, some phone calls with people from your community, people from your church, with your elected representative, inviting them and asking them questions about the stoplight that's always broken at the end of the street, which creates a safety hazard for the kids as they're going to school, especially when it's snowing outside. You know, so just really understanding how the systems and the schedules work is a good way to be able to really keep your eye on when the legislative body is going to be voting on what to do with all the money that was allocated, you know, to local government.
5: Yeah, you make a great point that empowerment comes from people empowering themselves and really getting involved in, you know, politics. And for someone who, you know, kind of has the I don't really do politics kind of view, or someone who wants to get newly involved but doesn't know where to start in terms of catching the meetings or, you know, what to look for, who to speak to, what are some suggestions that you would give to residents to really, you know, take ownership of their government? Because really, it's the people's government.
6: Yeah. One thing that helps me is really making sure you understand the definitions and the language that is used in the culture. So when people talk about politics or politicians, and they talk about that in context to government resources, it's it's confusing because really politics has absolutely no place, and it's actually illegal for it to be used in the frame of governance. Don't think about your council member or your state senator as a politician, because everything that's going on politically at the federal level will already in your psyche likely depress you or make you feel defeated. It's a lot of noise. It's a lot of confusion. It's a lot of pettiness and banter. Think about your council member, your state senator as your elected representative. They literally would not have their job, would it not have been for your vote, unless you voted for somebody else, or the greater votes of the greater masses of people who are your neighbors and who share your community with you, who work with you, who teach your children while they're in school. This is your representative. This is somebody who is paid to have your best interest at heart. And whether or not they have the same partisan views as you do, they are your representative and they have an obligation of taking an oath to be honest and truthful and represent you. And so what are things that you need them to represent and speak up on? A lot of what people are turned off by when it comes to politics has absolutely nothing to do with the day-to-day management of government. And I would really, really encourage residents to do their absolute best to educate themselves and separate the two, because they don't belong together. And sometimes it's in the best interest of people in power to blur them together, to help to let the politics bleed into the governing and vice versa. And when it comes to elections and time to run for office, there's a space for that. There's a season where even I, my governing and my political agenda overlaps. But outside of that, outside of wanting to be reelected, my job is to represent everybody. Everyone knows that I'm a member of the Democratic Party. But you can't call my office and assume that my values or my opinion about a piece of legislation is going to deter me from helping you get the resources that you need from state government, or helping you understand or guiding you or fighting for something that really, really is important to your neighborhood, even though it may not reflect the needs of the entire district. That's the tricky part of having such a large district. I have 314,000 constituents, you know, two villages, two cities, you know, a large town. Everybody doesn't think the same. Everybody doesn't want the same out of me, but I'm still their representative.
5: Yeah. That's a great point. You mentioned the difference between politics and governance. That's very important to recognize. So before we get a break here, I do want to just circle back to a little bit of what we were talking about earlier with Buffalo's fiscal crisis. The budget does include additional state support for Buffalo. And one of your signed bills this year deals with helping the city market certain bonds or notes. Do you think that state aid solves Buffalo's problem, or does it just buy time?
6: I think it helps, and it's supposed to help. I think that's why we have state government. We operate at these higher levels in the different branches so that eventually it makes its way down to the people in the communities who needs it. I think that Buffalo has, in recent years, had a lot of ideas that may or may not have been creative and hopeful for generating revenue that did not realize. I think federal aid that came in millions and droves of millions of dollars during COVID-19 helped a lot of communities stay afloat with issues and budget gaps and fiscal stability problems that they had prior to COVID. And so they were able to use this COVID money for the needs of addressing COVID as well as some fiscal stability issues. And then the COVID money stopped. And then we had things that I think our former mayor refers to as gimmicky. I don't know another word to use right now, but there were these ideas around the compact with the Seneca Nation, ideas generating revenue, ideas around a new Bill Stadium, mm-hmm. generating more economic revenue, ideas around marijuana tax. There was a time where we had this school zone ticketing thing that was, you know, popular a couple years ago. And people put those numbers in a budget and they say, okay, so this is how we're going to balance it. This is how we're going to make it. And then if that revenue doesn't come in, you know, you're in trouble. So Buffalo needs the state right now. You know, and the state needs the federal government to get their act together, too. I don't think it's a hindrance. I think it's our job to help the city of Buffalo, and I'm proud to do it.
5: What guardrails do you think should come with state support?
6: I would like to see, I've always been an advocate for participatory budgeting. I would love to see more space and more legislative mandates where the people have an opportunity to rank what is important to them, and a percentage of what is ranked actually gets done and delivered, because that just helps build a stronger and a more a democracy where people participate more. And that type of participation, I think, will inspire people to be more in, to participate more on election day when it comes to selecting their representatives. So I definitely think that that would be something that is unique. They do it, in New York City when it comes to, you know, their, government officials. So I'd love to see that in the space of budgeting. I think that would be really awesome. And then it is oftentimes hard. It's not that the documentation isn't there, but, you know, people who have been in the business of getting FOIL requests done and trying to follow what happens with a large lump sum of money, like actually where does it go, right? Mm-hmm. You could ask me, okay, so in total, the state of New York and the county of Erie gave a combined investment of $850 million to a new Bill Stadium. Where was it spent? It's there, but I think it's very, very difficult to track and to follow when you are not in the nose of how government budgeting works. And at the end of the day, that $850 million came from the residents. They, in my opinion, are the true owners of the Bill Stadium. And they deserve not just a return on their investment, which is something I advocated for through the community benefits agreement, but knowledge about what was spent where. That's why I spent a lot of time talking about the MWBE utilization numbers and why and how many small businesses are getting contracts. People want to know where their investments are going. So if I were to create any guardrails or change anything about state budgeting as it relates to municipal support, it would definitely involve the public's voice more.
5: All right, and we'll continue this conversation with Senator Baskin when we come back. But right now, we're going to take a short break. This is What's Next from Buffalo-Toronto Public Media.
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2: 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This is What's Next.
0: And welcome back. Thank you for joining us again for more What's Next here on Buffalo Toronto Public Media. And with 63rd District Senator April Baskin, we're continuing a wonderful conversation talking about what's going on in this year's session. And I'd like to get into some of your victories. One of those is when we hear redlining, we think property, but there's actually something that's been going on with auto insurance. There are actually also some reforms right now that the governor is putting on the table. I'd like to talk a little bit about what's going on with that.
3: Sure. So one of the great victories that I'm proud that the Senate was able to achieve was taking portions of a bill that I introduced, which banned redlining in auto insurance premium calculations. It made it into what we refer to as the auto insurance reform package that was proposed by the governor. So the original package was not that popular amongst the legislature. I can speak specifically for myself in saying that I had extreme concerns about just changing what classifies as a work injury, how long you can stay out of work, what you need to prove in order to be able to get paid out if you have a car accident. Some of those things did pass. I'm not the largest fan of them. I was very vocal about what I thought would end up hurting people who end up in a car accident if they come from a marginalized background. But I think that the governor's interest was identifying and addressing the immense amount of auto insurance fraud that continues to happen across the state. So I believe there's still some work to do in that space based off of what ended up getting voted in this past budget cycle. But one particular component of the package that was important to me was to ban these insurance companies from saying, based on your zip code, because you live closer to downtown Buffalo and the crime rates over there are, you know, especially high, you know, your auto insurance is a little higher. It started much after the governor proposed her auto insurance fraud package. While those debates were going on, a constituent called my office and said, I just moved into your district, but I moved from Depew to the city of Buffalo. My car insurance went up $400.
0: Wow.
3: And I said, what? And this is a working mother. And so I chased that paper trail and found that there were so many people who were finding that their auto insurance was double, sometimes triple what it would be if they lived in the zip code. And I said, this is redlining. Like, this is definitely. And then I found that we all know that credit score plays a huge role. And my bill called for credit scores to be banned. We weren't able to get that in this session, but I'm the type of person to go back and fight until I get what I want.
0: All right.
3: But I saw the category of home ownership plays a factor in how much your car insurance is. Your education. Now, when you're looking at communities like Buffalo who have been segregated to a place where people, because of the color of skin or their economic status, has less education or do not own homes, or they live in communities that are inflicted by crime, you mean to tell me that they have to pay more for car insurance when they are grappling with these things in life because these are barriers that were out of their control? That is not okay. So in the midst of fighting for all of these auto fraud reforms, parts of my bill made it into the budget package. And so now in the state of New York, an auto insurance company will no longer be able to look at your zip code, your education, how much education you have, and whether or not you have a home, you're a homeowner or not, as a factor to determine what your policy should be.
0: Wow, those are things that you would think should have already been
3: illegal. That's what I said. I said, what do you mean? This is allowed?

0: Yeah, it's a lot of built-in opportunity for discrimination there. Wow.
1: It is. It is. And Buffalo has a long history of doing that. So being the first Black woman from the city of Buffalo to ever be blessed with ascending to the state Senate, I felt it was my obligation for my town to undo that. So it was a step forward, and I'm proud of it.
0: A step forward, absolutely. Just getting into a little bit of a few of those reforms that the governor did propose that you say you feel may hurt some residents in some way. Can you get into that a little more?
1: Sure. There were a number of them. One was the package removed the 90-180 rule, which means you cannot work for 90 days out of the last 180 days in order to prove that you have a serious injury. And you now have to have medical documentation in order to meet the specific injuries list. So before you get into a car accident, maybe you break your arm, and whether or not that broken arm determines if you can go back to work and do your job or not will determine what your payout is for a car accident. Mm-hmm. And so just by, you know, and that's troublesome because a lot of people choose to go to work in pain or discomfort, not because they're not injured, but just because they can't afford to not be at work.
0: Yeah.
1: And so I found that to be problematic with the community that I represent. There was another policy introduced in the package where if you are more than half at fault for the accident, so 51% or more, you would be responsible for anyone you injured, and you would not be able to collect any pain or suffering damages in that accident. And that was not the case before. So there's a lot of conversation about people staging car accidents, about people in the medical field, you know, giving documentation saying this person is hurt, they were hurt in a car accident, they can't go to work. And so all of that was brought into question in terms around the topic of affordability. Is New York State paying more because, you know, wasting money because we have so many people committing auto insurance fraud, and this is, these packages are supposed to save us. But in the midst of creating these new reforms and these packages of new policies, are we actually hurting a large population of people that are always kind of trying to rob Peter to pay Paul just to make ends meet? So I had a lot of discomfort with some of the new policies that were in the package. And like I said, I was very vocal about it. Mm-hmm. But I don't believe that any piece of legislation is just done and sails off under the sun. If the people organize and this is really becomes a problem, or you get 2 years into it and you see that there is a certain targeted population that is losing out of because of the policies that were made, well, then you go back and you change it. That's kind of what we did with the climate change laws. You know, the CLCPA was another hot button topic in the legislature this year. But that was going back and changing some things that we had passed prior in good faith. So I do think there's still ways to make sure that we're not harming marginalized people with auto insurance fraud policies. And over time, the new policies will either realize to be for the benefit or not for the benefit. And then we'll speak up at that time. But one thing is for sure, you cannot charge somebody more car insurance because of the zip code that they live in. And I'm really glad that we got that done.
0: Yes, absolutely. And with all these measures about the, you know, auto insurance fraud, I know there's really no way to know or to quantify really, but do you think New York really has that much more fraud to where we may have to take such extreme measures to, you know, sort of prevent people from making false claims? I mean, there should be guardrails in place, but
1: other cities have done studies. I knew them better during budget negotiations. They escape me now. And I think we got to keep the main thing the main thing. That's something that my bishop used to always say when I was a kid. We're addressing auto insurance fraud for the topic and the purpose of affordability, right? Mm-hmm. We want to make sure that car insurance is affordable and that we're not bleeding money in a way where we're wasteful and we can't help the other areas in the community that we want to help. So we want to talk about affordability, not just this fraud topic, but the point of it was to address affordability.
0: Yeah.
1: I think there are other ways that we can address car insurance affordability separate from the conversation of fraud. I don't understand why everything was so focused on fraud when there are lots of things that insurance companies, lots of practices like redlining, you know, that things that they do that cause people's car insurance to go up. For some reason, we were really fixated on the topic of fraud only, but we were really supposed to be talking about affordability. And that bleeds into the data center conversations too. You know, we got really, really consumed with when we wanted to do this moratorium policy, which did end up passing both houses. But we got lost in this conversation about projects that were off the ground. But the real cause for concern and wanting the DEC to intervene and do this study was because there is a belief that part of our utility cost increased are reflective of the energy that is being used. And whether or not that's true, I'm not saying that that is a fact. I'm saying that I was not against a 1-year pause on developing these centers to do the study to get more information. That's all we did, you know? And so I think that we have to have longer conversations about if the topic that we are addressing through this policy goes back to our original mission. If we do this, is everybody's car insurance going to go down?
0: Right.
1: That's the question. Like if we, you know, and if it doesn't, then we're not talking about affordability. We're talking about something else. And we should be honest about that. I hope that makes sense.
0: Yeah, it absolutely makes sense. And yeah, when you're dealing with something, especially when it comes to policy, when it comes to money, you have to be focused and intentional.
1: Correct.
0: Yes. So I do want to talk about, you know, another one of your victories as the chair of the Senate Commerce, Economic Development and Small Business Committee. What a
1: title.
0: You
1: can say it better than I can. I should record your voice.
0: I do voiceovers too.
1: Okay.
0: But I know, you know, a big focus of yours is utilization of MWBEs.
1: Yes.
0: And one area where we're really seeing that take off is with the construction of the new Bills Stadium.
1: Yes.
0: Can you tell me about that?
1: So just to expand on my passion point, it is not just the utilization and the inclusion of MWBEs, because that has been a practice and a statute in local governments nationally for decades, but it's how we engage them. And so I have been a huge proponent that MWBEs need not just easier access to get the certification, because you can't even bid as an MWBE if you do not have a city, county, or state certification saying that they recognize you as an official MWBE. That process within itself is a very long, nuanced process. Sometimes it works. Sometimes we are more focused on the flaws in it. But once you get to that point where you got your certification, right, are we applying pressure to private developers to make sure that the way that they engage the MWBE is realistic for that MWBE's upward mobility? If you know that this certified MWBE is a small business, contracting business, a painting business of 5 employees, it's Mr. Tyrone Miller and his 4 friends and cousins who run this painting company, putting out RFPs that say that he needs to be able to paint the entire interior of the, you know, 2 floors of the new stadium in a certain amount of time is unrealistic. It doesn't meet his capacity. And so I believed that with the Bills Stadium, we could do capacity driven contracting and bids, which means that you take the big project and you chop it up into 10 little projects so that more MWBEs could compete at a capacity.
0: Uh-huh.
1: And so it worked, and I'm glad. The MWBE utilization on the construction phase of the stadium knocked it out of the park. Nearly $500 million was paid to minority and women-owned businesses, and that was the highest MWBE participation in any public-private partnership in Western New York's history. More than $250 million in contracts were awarded to local MWBE firms, with 83 of them being from Western New York, which totaled 216 contracts. So we did a really, really good job with utilizing small MWBEs. But the reason that we were able to excel is because they broke those contracts down into smaller pieces that the MWBE could actually deliver on.
0: Wow, those are impressive numbers. And that's also a really good strategy. Do you think you see it as something being replicated for larger projects throughout the our region?
1: I'm glad you asked. So I have a Senate bill that does have an assembly sponsor. It's called the Post-Construction Compliance Bill. And what it does is it copies and pastes the utilization goals that we have in the construction world. MWBE is usually utilized in supplies or in construction phase of projects. And it says, yeah, you're going to build a stadium and you took $850 million of public dollars to do it, right? And then there's states policy that says that you have to use a certain number of MWBEs for supplies and construction. But after the stadium is built, you're still going to be a billionaire and you're not obligated to utilize small businesses anymore. So my bill calls for the same utilization to be used in the services and operations of a project that has taken public dollars. And it does also require that those contracts be right sized, meaning please do not ask, Miss Millie's hot dogs if she can put out, 30,000 hot dogs for a home game. Because the reality is she won't. Can you create a space in the stadium for her food truck for her to be able to do 500 hot dogs? That contract is going to be transformational for Miss Millie's business. And she should have a vested opportunity to make money on this project because you took public dollars in order to create the project. So that bill that I needed this thing with the stadium to work out in the construction phase and in the post-construction phase, because I believe it should be a model for what every developer who takes millions of dollars in public money should do across the state of New York.
0: That's very responsible thinking. And it's also a lot of MWBEs are smaller businesses, and a lot of them get sort of grandfathered out because, there's this very specific criteria that, a lot of these businesses can't meet. So that's, I really like that proposal.
1: Thank you.
0: So you did talk about some of the barriers that these businesses do face. And I'm wondering, what are some of the biggest problems here? Is it certification, access to capital, relationships, paperwork, or sort of a culmination of all these things?
1: I think it's a culmination of all these things. I mean, I've been studying this topic my entire career, and I'm going into my 10th year. I ran in 2017. So 2027 next year will mark 10 years since I ran. 2028 will mark 10 years in elected service. And over that time, I have been chair of the subcommittee in the county legislature on MWBE. I wrote the legislation to modernize the county's MWBE bill. I was the chair of the legislature when we negotiated the community benefits agreement, which was a part of the larger stadium deal. I served on the ECIDA as a board member, the RDC, and now in my new capacity as a state senator, I am chair of Economic Development, Commerce, and what's my committee called?
0: Yes, the Senate Commerce, Economic Development, and Small Business Committee.
1: So, I woke up one day and blinked my eyes, and I had a lot of experience in this space. And so I do feel very comfortable saying that over the years, the MWBEs that I have tried to push and promote to get work, they do struggle with, of course, the certification process is nuanced. But outside of that, having the capacity, having the capital, Pay is a big deal for small businesses. So there's a cycle of pay that really is just kind of understood in the bigger corporate game. And they say things like, well, if you're not ready for the game, then you can't play. But man, I'll never be ready for this game. So what are you saying? That I just, you know, I shouldn't be invited at all. So to think that someone could do a job that costs them $100,000 in materials and supplies, and then you not pay them back for 60 to 180 days, how are they supposed to, what? You know what I mean?
0: Yeah.
1: So those types of things are just unrealistic. And I do believe that for the time, you know, the mid-20th century, the time, the 60s, the 70s, the 80s, when MWBE was just kind of being born, and it, you know, it's really huge rise to fame that I think a lot of us who are not maybe in the world as entrepreneurs could relate it most publicly to former Mayor Maynard Jackson in Atlanta, Georgia, with the requirements that he demanded of of minority contractors being used on the development of the airport. That worked for that time, and that was needed. Now you do have people who are a generation or two removed from that movement, and they don't want to just be subcontractors. They want to be the prime.
0: Mm-hmm.
1: They want to be the prime. But MWBE is not really set up, in my opinion, for minorities and women to be the prime. It's set up for us to be the sub. So there was a time and a place for so many things in history that progressed us forward, be it the civil rights movement, be it the creation of MWBE policy. I believe it is time for us to move beyond that. One, we need a pathway for people who have been subcontractors for 20 or 30 years who have gotten some stability to actually become the prime. And now they, as a minority or a woman, have the responsibility of bringing up subcontractors like them. No, they're going to do it better than our white counterparts because they have the lived experience. And then it doesn't mean that MWBE in the construction space should go away, but we do have to look at it and see if there's a way, like right size contracting, if we added that into these state policies formally, would we see more people getting certified? Because they know that once they get certified, they're not going to be boxed out of the RFP because they can't produce 30,000 tires in a month. They can only produce 10. But if we can tell them that there will be a package for 10, there'll be a package for 30, but there'll be a package for 10 too, and you qualify for that 10, more people will say, well, let me do all that work of getting my MWBE certification then, because I know that there will be some guaranteed state and government contracts out there for me to be able to bid for. So we have a lot of work to do in this space.
0: Yeah, absolutely. And I can't believe that, like, there's still so much more ground I wanted to cover, but we're at about our last 3 minutes here. So I want to ask you, which bill or which accomplishment are you proudest of that residents may not know about?
1: I introduced a bill this year called India's Law. And India's Law was something that, you know, I worked on. I have emails that date back to the year 2020, 2021, that is a bill that recognizes the tragedy of the death of India Cummings, who died, her organs deteriorated while she was in our holding center before she even was able to, you know, have her due process. She ended up dying at a hospital. And I just feel that there was a lot of things in jail administration that were not positive or healthy that contributed to her death. And I introduced a bill this year because this year marked 10 years since her death. So India died in 2016. I got to the Erie County Legislature in 2018, got the death report and saw what happened, and immediately went into action. Being a county legislator, you can't really change a lot of policies that deal with jail reform at a county level. So it took me to become a state representative to introduce something. It passed the Senate. It did not pass the Assembly. But I am hopeful that next year it will pass both houses and get the governor's signature.
0: All right. As you said before, keep fighting. That's the spirit. Is there anything that didn't get done this session that may have left you feeling frustrated or unfulfilled, or that you'd like to, you know, refocus your navigation on, I'd say.
1: Yeah, there was a bill that got a lot of media attention a couple months ago called the White Elephant Bill. And that was a piece of legislation that I introduced that would just increase the tax credit for developers who take on like these large, large factory style AM&As type of buildings. And, you know, it got weird, for lack of eloquence, with some of the sections of the bill around, you know, workforce inclusion and the amount of the tax credits and how the tax credit would actually, you know, be doled out and what fiscal burden it would bring to the state. I'd like to return to that next session because we do have a lot of large factories in upstate New York that are dormant and eyesores that could be affordable housing or mixed use buildings to strengthen communities.
0: It'll be something to keep an eye on for sure. And looking ahead, you may have a new counterpart in the Senate, John Rivera.
1: Yes.
0: Assemblyman John Rivera.
1: Yes.
0: Just won the primary election.
1: Yes.
0: He said, you know, he's really looking to you as a model for, you know, what he hopes to do in Senate, reaching out to not just, you know, the city, but the suburban communities that mm-hmm. you serve. What would you have for him, I guess, advice-wise, or what are you hoping to see him do should he make it to the Senate?
1: Well, I'll start by saying that Assembly Member John Rivera, future Senator John Rivera, is a phenomenal public servant. I mean, he just really cares about people. When I first got elected, the Assembly Member worked for County Executive Polling Cars. He helped on my campaign. He is just, we're from the same neighborhood. You know, we're two kids that grew up on the west side of Buffalo, working class families. He understands the temperature and the heartbeat of the people. He has a close proximity to people. He is not far removed from being the people. So I think that he'll be surprised, given his years in public service, but years in the assembly, that he's poised and ready to be a good senator. But pace yourself, I would say. That's my piece of advice. You don't have to solve all the world's problems in one legislative session. I tried that, and you just get super, super tired. So pace yourself. Find a topic that is really, really important to your base and the people who voted for you, and deliver for them. Get it done.
0: Great words of advice. I think pace yourself, not just for the Senate, but for all of us.
1: In
0: I think
1: life.
0: We can use that.
1: So. In general, in life, too.
0: Yes. Well, thank you so much, Senator Baskin. It's been a pleasure speaking with you. So excited to see, no pun intended, but what's next. And congratulations on all of your victories in this session.
1: I appreciate you. I appreciate this platform and the opportunity to share. Thank you.
0: Thank you. And thank you so much to our listeners. This has been What's Next. I'm Ijaz Jasil. Join us here next time on Buffalo Toronto Public Media.
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3: Well, good morning. Happy Sunday to you. Hope you're enjoying this first Sunday in October. I'm Ed Simone. Thanks for joining me for Sacred Classics here on BTPM Classical. Let's start off Sacred Classics, as we often do, with a spiritual. He never said a mumbling word.

He never said a mumbling word, spiritual, written in the mid-1800s. We don't know exactly where it was written. It was first published in 1913 in a collection of songs sung by the students at Tuskegee. We listen to the Moses Hogan Singers, Barbara Hendricks, the great soprano. Music now by Gerald Finzi and Luigi Cherubini.

An Agnus Dei from the Missa Solemnis in G by Luigi Cherubini, the London Philharmonic Orchestra and Choir led by Riccardo Muti, and before that we had Lo, the Full Final Sacrifice, music from 1946 that uses words by Thomas Aquinas and John Donne, by the composer Gerald Finzi. Stephen Layton led the Trinity College Choir of Cambridge. Well, let's listen now to a Mass by Franz Schubert from 1815. It's brief at only 30 minutes, but mighty with trumpets, winds, and timpani. It was a popular work in Germany and Austria at the time. Mass number 3 by Franz Schubert.

0: Adolf de la Poza, the tenor, Brigitte Fassbender, the mezzo, Lucia Popp, the soprano, the Bavarian Radio Symphony Orchestra and chorus, all led by Wolfgang Sawallisch in that performance of Mass No. 3 from 1815 by Franz Schubert. Well, in the next hour of Sacred Classics, we'll have music by Monteverdi and Scarlatti. Hope you'll stay with me for that. I'm Ed Simone. It's always a pleasure to share this music with you here on BTPM Classical.
1: 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Jan Leschetsky plays Grieg October 22nd, 24th, and 25th at Roy Thompson Hall. Tickets at tso.ca.
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0: Good morning. Welcome to the second hour of Sacred Classics here on BTPM Classical. I'm Ed Simone. Let's start this hour as we started the last hour with a spiritual. Paul Robeson sings, "Nobody Knows the Trouble I've Seen."

Great bass baritone Paul Robeson, Lawrence Brown at the piano. Nobody knows the trouble I've seen. Another spiritual of unknown origins, but it was first published in 1866 in Boston. Let's listen to an Ave Maria Stella now from the Vespro della Beata Vergine from 1610 by Claudio Monteverdi. John Eliot Gardner leads the Monteverdi Choir and the English Baroque Soloists.

Ave Maria Stella from the famous 1610 Vespers by Claudio Monteverdi. John Eliot Gardner led the Monteverdi Choir and the English Baroque soloists. Here now is a Stabat Mater from 1724 by Domenico Scarlatti. It was commissioned by the Franciscan friars of the Church of San Luigi in Naples. Timothy Farrell is the organist, Anthony Pleath on the cello, Francis Baines on the double bass, John Poole leads the BBC singers.

A beautiful Stabat Mater by Domenico Scarlatti from 1724, commissioned by the friars of the Church of San Luigi in Naples. John Poole led the BBC singers. Well, let's finish sacred classics with a Gloria, this one by the English composer John Rutter. Piece from 1974 was commissioned by the choral director who introduced Rutter's works to the United States, Mel Olson, and it premiered in 1974, not in England, but in Omaha, Nebraska. The Philip Jones Brass Ensemble and the Cambridge Singers, led by the composer John Rutter.

0: Wonderful Gloria from 1974 by the English composer John Rutter, the Cambridge Singers and the Philip Jones Brass Ensemble led by John Rutter. Well, that's the end of Sacred Classics for this Sunday morning, but if you'll stay with me, we can share music of Walter Piston, Antonio Vivaldi, and more. I'm Ed Simone. Thanks so much for keeping me company and allowing me to do the same for you on this wonderful Sunday morning here on BTPM Classical.
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0: Well, good morning, good morning. I hope your Sunday morning is a great one. I'm Ed Simone. Thanks for joining me for a couple of hours of classical music here on BTPM Classical. Let's see, today in 1883, the Orient Express took its first trip from Paris to Istanbul. It's Damon Runyon's birthday today. He was born in Kansas in 1880. He wrote the Tales of the Denizens of New York City that inspired the musical Guys and Dolls. Buster Keaton, the great silent comedian and actor, was born in Kansas as well in 1895 on this day. In 1911, Mary Two Axe Early, the Mohawk activist for indigenous people and indigenous women's rights, was born in Quebec. The actress Susan Sarandon was born today. She's 79 years old. And in 1957 today, Sputnik was launched. It was the first man-made object to orbit the Earth. Let's listen to a waltz now by Johann Strauss Jr., The Voices of Spring, the Berlin Philharmonic, Nicholas Harnoncourt conducting.

Frühlingsstimmen, The Voices of Spring, a waltz by Johann Strauss Jr. from 1882. Nicholas Harnoncourt led the Berlin Philharmonic. Well, is it time for a Vivaldi violin concerto? I think it is. The Venice Baroque Orchestra, Andrea Marcon conducting, Giuliano Carmagnola on the violin.

0: A Violin Concerto in F by Vivaldi, the Venice Baroque Orchestra, Andrea Marcone conducting, Giuliano Carmagnola, the violin soloist. Well, in just a moment, we'll listen to music by the American composer and teacher Walter Piston. That's coming up. I'm Ed Simone. Thanks so much for sharing your Sunday morning with me here on BTPM Classical.
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A selection from The Incredible Flutist, a ballet from 1938 about a flutist in a circus who charms women with his flute. Music by the American composer and teacher Walter Piston. He was born in Maine. He taught at Harvard and was there for over 40 years. He taught Bernstein and Elliot Carter and Leroy Anderson and more. The Eastman Rochester Symphony Orchestra, Howard Hansen conducting, Joseph Mariano was the flute soloist. Well, now let's listen to a piece from 1927 by another American composer, James P. Johnson. Yamacraw, a Negro Rhapsody is what it was called. Yamacraw is a neighborhood in Savannah, Georgia. And Johnson wrote this as a response to Gershwin's Rhapsody in Blue, a kind of jazz rhapsody of the South, with African-American tunes and inspiration. The Hong Kong Philharmonic Orchestra, Gary Hammond at the piano, led by Richard Rosenberg.

0: Yamacraw, a Negro Rhapsody by James P. Johnson, was equally comfortable in jazz and symphonic work. Marvelous composer. If you're not familiar with his work, check it out. Piece from 1927 there. Gary Hammond at the piano. Richard Rosenberg led the Hong Kong Philharmonic Orchestra. Well, in just a moment, we'll listen to a piece by my favorite Baroque composer, Georg Philipp Telemann. That's coming up here on BTPM Classical. I'm Ed Simone. Thanks for sharing your Sunday morning with me.
1: 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And Brahms' Second Symphony is complemented by Sarriaho Cieliver, led by Italian conductor and former concertmaster of the Mahler Chamber Orchestra, Antonello Monacorda. Jan Leschetsky plays Grieg, October 22nd, 24th, and 25th at Roy Thompson Hall. Tickets at tso.ca.
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Well, a little Telemann in the morning. The second movement from the suite for recorder and strings by Georg Philipp Telemann, the great Mikhalo Petri. Rainer Kusmal led the Berlin Baroque soloists. Here's a piece now by Felix Mendelssohn. It's about a water nymph who marries a nobleman, but she has to have Saturday nights to herself because that's when she turns back into a mermaid. Yeah, it's definitely Splash. This is the Fair Melusina Overture. Charles Dutoit leads the Montreal Symphony Orchestra.

0: The Fair Melusina Overture by Felix Mendelssohn. Charles Dutoit led the Montreal Symphony Orchestra. Well, in the next hour, you and I can share music by Bach and Berlioz, a little film music, and a whole lot more. Thanks so much for listening along with me here on BTPM Classical. I'm Ed Simone. Hope you're having a great Sunday.
1: 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Founded in 2001, this ensemble is recognized as a significant voice in chamber music, known for its friendly, knowledgeable, and adventurous energy. 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
0: Well, how's your first Sunday in October going? I'm Ed Simone. Got one more hour to share with you of this super music here on BTPM Classical. Let's start off with a little suite from the Anna Magdalena Bach Notebook by Johann Sebastian Bach, the Philadelphia Orchestra led by Eugene Ormandy.

Dating myself, I know, but I got to hear Ormandy conduct some of that music live with the Philadelphia Orchestra. Little Suite from the Anna Magdalena Notebook, Johann Sebastian Bach. Here's the Royal Hunt and Storm from Hector Berlioz's massive opera, Les Troyens. The first performance of the whole opera didn't happen until 1890, which was about 20 years or so after Berlioz's death, and it was in a German translation. It's about a five-hour piece, and it requires massive forces. Berlioz loved to write for lots and lots of musicians and singers, and this is no exception. The Royal Opera House, Covent Garden, Colin Davis conducting.

0: The Royal Hunt and Storm from Hector Berlioz's opera Le Troyen, The Trojans. The orchestra of the Royal Opera House Covent Garden, led by Sir Colin Davis. I recommend that opera to you if you're not familiar with all of it. It's a super piece. You've got to set aside some time, but it's worth it. In just a little bit, we will have some film music by Victor Young. Here on BTPM Classical.
1: 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Section 6 celebrates the class of 2026, December 3rd. 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

The St. Patrick's Day section of the film score for The Quiet Man, John Ford's 1952 film, scored by Victor Young. Itzhak Perlman on the violin, John Williams led the Boston Pops. Well, what's next? How about a symphony in C by Paul Ranitsky, lived until 1808. He was born in what's now the Czech Republic. Mozart, Haydn, and Beethoven were all fans of his music and his conducting. Vilmos Tatrai leads the Hungarian Chamber Orchestra.

0: Vilmos Tatrai in the Hungarian Chamber Orchestra, and that's Symphony in C by Paul Renitsky. Well, in just a moment, we'll have a little piano piece by Christian Sinding. I'm Ed Simone. Thanks so much for listening along with me. I appreciate your good company. You're on BTPM Classical.
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The third of six piano pieces under the title Rustle of Spring by Christian Sinding. Jerome Lowenthal was our pianist. Well, we've got time for one more work together. Let's listen to an overture by Rossini. This one, La Gazzaladra, the Thieving Magpie. You know, magpies are among the world's most intelligent creatures. They're related to crows. They're really beautiful birds, deep blue and white and black. This is the story of the servant Nanetta, who's accused of stealing her mistress's silver. She's about to be executed for theft when the jewelry is discovered in a magpie's nest. Fritz Reiner leads the Chicago Symphony Orchestra.

0: La Gazza Ladra, The Thieving Magpie, the overture from that opera by Rossini. Fritz Reiner led the Chicago Symphony. That about does it for me. I'm Ed Simone. Thanks so much for listening along with me on this lovely Sunday morning. Don't go away. More great music coming up. Sunday Baroque with Suzanne Bona. I'll be back with you on Thursday night. In the meantime, thanks so much for listening to BTPM Classical.
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3: This is Sunday Baroque. I'm Suzanne Bona. In the list of unusual holidays and observances, one of my personal favorites is International Coffee Day. It is celebrated on October 1st every year, although, I don't know, isn't every day coffee day, literally? Did you know that there is a perfect Baroque-era composition for this important holiday? And it is by a composer who surely needed a little pick-me-up to help him deal with all of his work responsibilities and difficult patrons and those 20 children. Pour yourself a cup of joe, or whatever your preferred beverage might be, and listen to selections from Johann Sebastian Bach's Coffee Cantata, coming up in about 20 minutes.

Trumpeter Alison Balsam can skip the coffee and the morning alarm since she retired from her performing career just a little over a year ago. But she's happy to give you a little wake-up call, along with organist Stephen Cleobury, playing the chorale prelude Wachet auf, Wake Awake for Night is Passing, by Johann Sebastian Bach.

from their 2016 album, Ubilo. Trumpeter Allison Balsam and organist Stephen Cleobury played the chorale prelude Wachet auf by Johann Sebastian Bach. This is Sunday Baroque. There's a story that Arcangelo Corelli was giving a house concert for his biggest fan and patron, who was having a conversation over the music. And so Corelli just put down his violin and said that he didn't want the music to interrupt their conversation. But he also dedicated 12 sonatas to that important patron. It was Cardinal Pietro Ottoboni. And Rebel Baroque plays one of them.

Violinist Jörg Michael Schwartz and Rebel played the sonata Opus 4, No. 10 by Arcangelo Corelli from a set of sonatas dedicated to his patron, Cardinal Pietro Ottoboni. Composer Antonio Caldara was another beneficiary of Ottoboni's support. These are two of Caldara's sinfonias played by the University of Salamanca Baroque Ensemble.

The University of Salamanca Baroque Ensemble played The Baptist and Joseph Interprets His Dream, a pair of biblically themed programmatic symphonias by Antonio Caldara. 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
1: 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The cat does not leave the mouse. Young ladies remain coffee addicts. The mother loves her cup of coffee. The grandmother drank it also. Who can blame the daughters? That is from the Coffee Cantata by Johann Sebastian Bach, documenting a playful exchange between a young coffee-drinking woman and her disapproving father. Masaaki Suzuki leads Bach Collegium Japan in selections from Bach's Coffee Cantata.

Masaaki Suzuki led Bach Collegium Japan with soprano Carolyn Sampson, bass Stefan Treckenberger, and tenor Makoto Sakurada performing selections from the Coffee Cantata by Johann Sebastian Bach. He composed it in the early 1730s. It's a comic exchange between a young woman who loves to drink her coffee and her disapproving father. There is more about International Coffee Day on our website. And while you're there, check out our shop for a Sunday Baroque coffee mug and other merch. It's sundaybaroque.org. Lots of musicians in 18th century Leipzig, including Bach, used to hang out at a hotspot called Zimmermann's Coffee House, where they would have weekly jam sessions. And that is where the name for the French early music group Café Zimmermann came from. This is their performance of some of Jean-Baptiste Lully's opera music.

Café Zimmerman played some 17th century French opera music by Jean-Baptiste Lully, the Chaconne and Little Air from Phaeton, and the first air from Armide. You can look up more about the music or hear today's show again later this week on our website, sundaybaroque.org.

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In 1724, Antonio Vivaldi composed his opera Il Giustino for the carnival season in Rome. Clarinet virtuoso Martin Frust loves Vivaldi's music, and he wanted to have something to play, so he picked out some of his favorite tidbits from Giustino and from some other works, and he created clarinet arrangements and grouped them into concertos. Martin Frust and Concerto Cologne play the second of those so-called clarinet concertos by Vivaldi.

0: Clarinetist Martin Fürst and Concerto Cologne played the second so-called clarinet concerto by Antonio Vivaldi. He had arranged some of his favorite arias from Vivaldi's operas, The Faithful Nymph and Il Giustino, and the oratorio Judith Triumphant. Sunday Baroque is produced at WSHU in Fairfield, Connecticut, and funded by the Richard P. Carmody Fund at Hartford Foundation for Public Giving, providing support to institutions that are committed to enriching lives in Connecticut, including Hartford Stage Company and the Hart School at the University of Hartford. Our production team is Julie Ferdino, Jennifer Basher, Sabrina Garone, Ann Lopez, and Lexi Perinol. I'm Suzanne Bona, and this is Sunday Baroque. There's a saying that the more you love music, the more music you love. And violinist Rachel Barton loves all kinds of music. She used to play electric violin in a heavy metal group. In an interview in the Cleveland Plain Dealer several years ago, she said, "You can't eat nothing but steak, even if it's great steak." Coming up on Sunday Baroque, you'll hear Rachel Barton Pine playing Baroque music using a cool and unusual instrument called viola d'amore.
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0: It's Sunday Baroque. I'm Suzanne Vona. Flute was a catch-all name for various types of recorders used in the 18th century. And Gwyn Roberts employed several different types of flutes for her recording of sonatas by 18th century musician Francesco Mancini. Voice flute is a tenor recorder in D major, and its range allows it to play most of the music written for transverse flute in the early 18th century, as well as a lot of violin music and vocal music, and that's how it earned its nickname. Today you will hear Gwyn Roberts playing music by Mancini on her voice flute with members of her ensemble Tempesta di Mare.

Born and raised in Rome, the 17th century singer, keyboard player, and composer Francesca Campana published a couple of volumes of arias or airs for solo voice, and the musical group Les Capsper Girls sings two of them.

From their album Vox Femine, Les Capsper Girls sang Charming Maiden and Love If Tonight by the 17th century Roman musician Francesca Campana. This is Sunday Baroque, supported by Newport Mansions, protecting, preserving, and presenting an exceptional collection of house museums and landscapes in one of the most historically intact cities in America, Newport, Rhode Island, newportmansions.org. The phrase viola d'amore literally translates to love viol. The instrument resembles a violin with one big difference. Viola d'amore has one set of strings played directly with a bow and a second set of strings that are sounded by sympathetic vibrations. Rachel Barton Pine, lutenist Hopkinson Smith, and Ars Antiqua play one of Antonio Vivaldi's concertos for viola d'amore.

Viola d'Amore player Rachel Barton Pine, lutenist Hopkins and Smith, and Ars Antiqua played Antonio Vivaldi's Concerto Catalog No. 540. This is Sunday Baroque.

0: Where words fail, music speaks. 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
1: Sunday Baroque is supported by the Friends of Sunday Baroque, whose contributors include Lynn Walther of Lake Grove, New York, and the Maurer Family Foundation in loving memory of Gil Maurer. I recently discovered a fascinating 2014 album called Musica Encerrada, the oral legacy of the Sephardic diaspora from the early music ensemble Capella de Ministres. It illustrates the diverse cultural musical blending that happened when the Sephardic Jewish people were forced out of Spain in 1492 and made their homes in nearby communities where they blended the traditions and languages and musical heritages.

The name of the group is Capella de Ministres, and they played a suite of music from the Sephardic diaspora, the music of the Sephardic Jewish people who were displaced from Spain and forged relationships in Turkey, Greece, Morocco, and Algeria. There's more about the music on our website, sundaybaroque.org.

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Voice Flute is a tenor recorder in D major, and its range allows it to play most of the music written for transverse flute in the early 18th century, and a lot of violin music and vocal music, which is where it earned its name. Gwyn Roberts plays one of Francesco Mancini's sonatas on her voice flute with Tempesta di Mare.

recorder player Gwyn Roberts, guitarist Richard Stone, harpsichordist Adam Pearl, and cellist Lisa Terry performed Francesco Mancini's Recorder Sonata No. 5. In early 2024, pianist and music scholar Rochelle Sinnett released the third volume in her ongoing series Bach to Black. On this one, she paired the six French suites by Johann Sebastian Bach and his overture in the French style with music by composers including Adolphus Hailstork, Betty Jackson King, Margaret Bonds, and William Grant Still. This is Rochelle Sinnett playing the second French suite by Bach.

0: Pianist Rochelle Sinnott played the second French suite by Johann Sebastian Bach. It's from her album Bach to Black, Volume 3. Bach at the beach? Why not? 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This is Sunday Baroque.
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With pianist Evgeny Kissin, we heard music by Chopin. Chopin's Polonaise No. 6 in A-flat, known as the Heroic Polonaise. Love those nicknames. We've got another nickname just ahead, a symphony nicknamed The Hunt. Thanks for joining me this Sunday afternoon. I'm your host, Peter Hall. Music now by Mozart's first teacher, his dad. It's full employment for French horn players with Leopold Mozart's Symphony for Four Horns and Orchestra, with the nickname The Hunt.

0: on BTPM Classical, with Jaap Schroeder conducting Concerto Amsterdam. That was music by Mozart's dad, Leopold Mozart, the symphony for four horns and orchestra, known as The Hunt. Our hornists were Hermann Baumann, Mahir Kakar, Christoph Kurler, and Jean-Pierre Lepetit. Thanks for joining me this Sunday afternoon. I'm your host, Peter Hall. And that was The Mozart Who Taught Mozart, music by the dad. But if you want a steady diet of music by the son, Wolfgang, join morning host Mark Swartz weekdays at 9 a.m. for The Mozart Block at 9 o'clock. Kick off every workday with Mozart right here on BTPM Classical. Music from the ballet Sylvia just ahead, one of ballet's first truly symphonic scores, proving that ballet music could stand on its own as concert music.
1: 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And Brahms' Second Symphony is complemented by Sarriaho Cieliver, led by Italian conductor and former concertmaster of the Mahler Chamber Orchestra, Antonello Monacorda. Jan Leschetsky plays Grieg, October 22nd, 24th, and 25th at Roy Thompson Hall. Tickets at tso.ca.
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Léo Delibes wrote Sylvia as one of ballet's first truly symphonic scores, proving that ballet music could stand on its own as concert music. And here on BTPM Classical, with Charles Mackerras conducting the new Philharmonia Orchestra, we heard the famous Pizzicati movement from Léo Delibes' ballet Sylvia. Hey, let's take the channel over from the France of Delibes to the England of Sir William Walton and his improvisations on a Benjamin Britten impromptu. The London Symphony is conducted here by André Previn. Interesting fact, in 1996, André Previn was appointed KBE, Knight Commander of the Order of the British Empire, even though he wasn't British. It was an honorary title, and since he wasn't a British citizen, he could put the letters KBE after his name, but he could not use the title Sir.

0: on BTPM Classical, music inspired by Benjamin Britten, and with André Previn conducting the London Symphony Orchestra, that was music by Sir William Walton, the improvisations on a Britten impromptu. Thanks for joining me this Sunday afternoon. I'm your host, Peter Hall, and each weeknight from 10 to midnight, you get a musical take from a different BTPM Classical host. On Mondays, I'll be your host with nothing but chamber music. And tomorrow, we'll follow the lead of Benjamin Britten, who wrote, "The most productive period of time in the history of music is the 18 months between the death of Beethoven and the death of Schubert, in which Schubert could only write one masterpiece after another." So join me, Peter Hall, to hear three of those masterpieces by Schubert tomorrow on Late Night from 10 p.m. to midnight.
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With the Boston Cello Quartet, we heard music by Astor Piazzolla, La Muerte del Ángel. 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So call us at 716-273-0870 and tell us your favorite BTPM Classical, or if you want to say WNED Classical Memory, we do go way back. 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Again, the number is 716-273-0870. Now, a symphony by composer Rossetti, whose music influenced Mozart. So it's only right that we hear this Rossetti Symphony in C with the London Mozart Players.

0: a symphony by composer Rossetti, Francesco Antonio Rossetti, whose music influenced Mozart. On BTPM Classical, with Matthias Bammert conducting the London Mozart Players, that was Rossetti's Symphony in C. After some station IDs, we'll have some super patriotic music by Finnish composer Jean Sibelius.
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Jean Sibelius wrote the Karelia music to celebrate Finnish history. And the overture's bold brass, very patriotic, but also folk-like themes help cement his reputation as Finland's national musical voice. On BTPM Classical, with Jukka-Pekka Saraste, we heard the Finnish Radio Symphony Orchestra, the Karelia Overture by Sibelius. Thanks for joining me this Sunday afternoon. I'm your host, Peter Hall, and it's no secret that my favorite musical form is the piano trio, piano, violin, and cello. And one of the greatest permanent piano trio groups was the venerable Bozar Trio, active for 53 years, always with Menahem Pressler as their pianist. Well, Haydn was into his 50s as well, 58 years old, when he first went to London for a triumphant late-career move. Go Haydn. Let's hear it for longevity. Here's the Bozar Trio with a late-in-his-career Haydn Trio in C.

0: On BTPM Classical with the Beaux-Arts Trio, we heard A Piano Trio in C by Franz Joseph Haydn. Thanks for joining me this Sunday afternoon. I'm your host, Peter Hall. And that piano trio reminds me to remind you that I'll be your host on Late Night tomorrow night from 10 to midnight with 2 hours of chamber music, all by Schubert, including his great piano trio in B-flat.
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music from the Renaissance here on BTPM Classical, with trumpeter Rolf Smedvig leading the group he founded, the Empire Brass. There was music by Giovanni Gabrielli, his so-called Canzone in Echo Duodecimi Tone. Well, you know, you can hear more music from the Renaissance every Sunday evening, including tonight, from 11 to midnight on our weekly show, Millennium of Music. Music from the Thousand Years, the millennium before the Baroque era. But now something very different from that Gabrielli work. Maurice Ravel composed La Valse as a swirling, increasingly dark tribute to the Viennese waltz, often interpreted as a reflection of Europe's collapse after World War I. And as you listen, how could you doubt that? Something he had a lot of time to think about during his military service. In that war, the First World War, the war that was supposed to end all wars, he was an ambulance driver in the 13th Artillery Regiment.

0: What a recording! Wow, you always hear something new when you listen to conductor Paavo Järvi lead the Cincinnati Symphony Orchestra. Great recordings, and that was just one. There they were with La Valse by Maurice Ravel, often interpreted as a reflection on Europe's collapse after World War I. Well, in a moment, we'll stay French now, but go back to 18th century Paris.
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François Couperin, born in the late 1600s in Paris, wrote that rather hypnotic piece, originally for keyboard. Well, here it was transcribed and then performed by guitarist Christopher Parkening. Its title, Mysterious Barricades, remains, well, mysterious, inspiring centuries of speculation about its enigmatic meaning. You can weigh in on this. No one has the right answer, so yours could be as good as anybody's. No enigma here, though, with the rather matter-of-fact title, Concerto for Two Flutes in G Major. Music by German composer Anton Stamitz, featuring flutists Jean-Pierre Rampal and Shigenori Kudo.

0: on BTPM Classical, as flutist Jean-Pierre Rampal conducted Mozarteum Orchestra Salzburg, we heard Anton Stamitz' Concerto for Two Flutes in G Major. The two flutists, Jean-Pierre Rampal and Shigenori Kudo. Thanks for joining me this Sunday afternoon. I'm your host, Peter Hall. And if you're as lazy as I am, you'll want to know that there are so many ways to listen by streaming BTPM Classical. For example, with a smart speaker. You don't even have to get out of bed. Isn't that great? Just tell it to play BTPM Classical. And, you know, if that doesn't ever work, and sometimes it doesn't, I ask for our Jamestown repeater station. Just ask for WNJA. Nothing else, just say, play WNJA. It works.
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Ah, life will always find a way, and so will love. Aram Khachaturian wrote that lush adagio for his ballet Spartacus. That wonderful melody, well, it's one of his most famous themes, symbolizing at the same time both love and turmoil. On BTPM Classical, with Naomi Yerby conducting the Scottish National Orchestra, that was Aram Khachaturian's adagio of Spartacus and Phrygia. Now, just this last Wednesday, I went to Babeville to hear the Buffalo Chamber Players in one of their Bach and Bruges concerts, with music by the Big Three, Handel, Bach, and Vivaldi. You know, Handel wrote so much more than Messiah, including this harp concerto

0: on Buffalo Toronto Public Media, with the late, great Jean Lamont conducting the Toronto group she founded, Tafel Music. That was harpist Maxine Islander with Handel's Harp Concerto in B-flat, Opus 4, Number 6. Unlike Bach, who never ventured very far from home, Handel was quite the international traveler, and he composed that concerto for performances at London's Covent Garden, and it helped popularize the harp as a solo instrument in Baroque concert music. You know, you can enjoy a wide variety of composers and instruments on our weekly Sunday morning show, Sunday Baroque, that airs from 11 a.m. to 1. And for music from before the Baroque, as I mentioned earlier, enjoy Millennium of Music, Sunday nights, including tonight, from 11 to midnight. That's music from the millennium before Bach, Vivaldi, and Handel.
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Ries, a student of Beethoven, wrote a lot of celebratory works full of that heroic flair, and that music kind of reflects his lifelong effort to balance Beethoven's influence, which must have been profound, especially working with the man, with, of course, his own voice. Well, thanks for joining me this Sunday afternoon. I'm your host, Peter Hall. Of course, both Ries and Beethoven built on the efforts of those who came before them, including an early symphonist, Franz Ignaz Beck, who, reportedly, while growing up in Mannheim, Germany, got into an argument with a French officer. But rumor spread that it had gone beyond the argument stage and he had killed the officer in a duel. Rumors being what they are, he had to escape to Venice, then Naples, then eventually Bordeaux. But that's not all bad. A lot of people think that his abrupt forced relocation pushed him toward a more individual and less court-polished style. A rather individual, Franz Ignaz Beck. Here is his Symphony No. 17 in D minor.

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That was music by Ferdinand Ries, his Grand Festival Overture and Victory March.

0: on BTPM Classical with Michael Schneider, conducting music by Franz Ignaz Beck. That was Beck's Symphony No. 17 in D minor. After the break, one of the loveliest works ever for piano and orchestra. So beautiful. Stay with us.
1: 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And Brahms' Second Symphony is complemented by Sarriaho Ciel d'Hiver, led by Italian conductor and former concertmaster of the Mahler Chamber Orchestra, Antonello Monacorda. Jan Leschetsky plays Grieg, October 22nd, 24th, and 25th at Roy Thompson Hall. Tickets at tso.ca.
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Here on BTPM Classical with André Brevin conducting the Royal Philharmonic Orchestra, that was pianist Jean-Philippe Collard with Camille Saint-Saëns' Rhapsodie d'Auvergne for piano and orchestra in C. Thanks for joining me this Sunday afternoon. I'm your host, Peter Hall. You know, I just love that rhapsody so much. Now, of course, I'm very partial to Saint-Saëns in general. How about you? 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Now, maybe you'd like some Mozart then. Or how about now? Here are Mozart's 6 German dances.

0: on BTPM Classical, with Hans Graf conducting the Mozarteum Orchestra of Salzburg, Mozart's birth city. That was music by Mozart, his six German dances. Now, Brooklyn didn't produce a large number of classical composers, but by gosh, it produced two of the most influential American ones, Gershwin, born in 1898, and Copland, born 2 years later in 1900. After a few messages, music by one of the Brooklyn Boys.
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Always wonderful to hear that voice and that singer, so adept at different styles. With John McGlynn conducting the new Princess Theatre Orchestra, that was the great soprano Kirite Kanawa with George Gershwin's Things Are Looking Up. As I said, Brooklyn didn't produce a large number of classical composers, but it did produce two of the most influential American ones, Gershwin, born in 1898, and Copland, born 2 years later in 1900. And both Gershwin and Copland, as so many people did in the 20s, headed over to France. Well, we're going to head over to France right now, musically, with the overture to Orpheus in the Underworld, music by Jacques Offenbach.

Last week on Jeopardy, under the category Cello Fame, the picture you saw on your screen was none other than Jacques Offenbach. And he didn't just dabble in the instrument. He was one of the most visible, famous young cellists in Paris during the 1830s and 1840s, along with being a great opera composer. So right here on BTPM Classical, with Naimi Yervi conducting L'Orchestre de la Suisse Romande, we heard music by Jacques Offenbach, the overture to Orpheus in the Underworld. Thanks for joining me this Sunday afternoon. I'm your host, Peter Hall. Let's wrap things up with a flute concerto featuring the man with the golden flute, Sir James Galway.

0: This is Buffalo Toronto Public Media, and with Sir James Galway, flutist, we heard a flute concerto, number 8 in G, music by François Devienne. And that's it for me, Peter Hall. I'll be back on the air next Sunday afternoon from 1 to 5. Please join me also tomorrow night for Late Night Monday with 2 hours of nothing but chamber music, starting at 10. The great composer and music writer Benjamin Britten noted that, I quote, "The most productive period of time in the history of music is the 18 months between the death of Beethoven and the death of Schubert, in which Schubert could only write one masterpiece after another." And we'll hear 3 of those masterpieces by Schubert tomorrow on Late Night from 10 p.m. to midnight. 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
1: The 11th annual Section 6 Hall of Fame dinner will be held on December 3rd at the Columns in Elma. 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
3: Good evening. I'm Kelly Sheldon, joining you here on BTPM Classical on this Sunday evening, the first Sunday evening of October. And we're going to get started with music by Cyril Scott. If you're not familiar with him, he was an English composer born in 1879. He was also a wonderful piano player, and he was ahead of his time when it came to experimenting with unusual harmonies. His 3 symphonic dances were a sort of revision of his 2nd symphony, and we're going to listen to the 2nd of those 3 dances. Here's Martin Brabens conducting the BBC Philharmonic.

We just heard the second of Cyril Scott's three symphonic dances, and Martin Brabbins conducted the BBC Philharmonic on that performance right here on BTPM Classical. And if you are looking for ways to take BTPM Classical with you on the go, streaming is a great way to do that. You can download the free BTPM Listen app right on your phone, and you can take us anywhere you go. And now a cello concerto by Antonio Vivaldi. We'll hear Ofra Harnoy featured on the cello. And playing along with her is the Toronto Chamber Orchestra.

0: That was Afra Harnoy performing Antonio Vivaldi's Cello Concerto in F major. She was accompanied by Paul Robinson and the Toronto Chamber Orchestra right here on member-supported BTPM Classical.
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0: That was the London Philharmonic Orchestra with Edward Elgar's Cocaine Overture, also known as In London Town, right here on BTPM Classical. And that was George Schulte at the podium. I'm your host, Kelly Sheldon. We'll be back in just a minute with more great music.
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We just heard Ruben Blindell and the Gowanus Arts Ensemble on BTPM Classical playing In Solitude by Dutch composer Bernardus Bokelman. Next up is a symphony written by Francesco Antonio Rossetti. He was a classical era composer born in what is now the Czech Republic, and he died just a year after Mozart. He was also pretty young. He was 42, and he was also very prolific. He wrote more than 400 compositions in his just over 40 years. This recording is done by the London Mozart Players, and they don't just record music by Mozart, but also works by some of his lesser-known contemporaries like Rossetti. Here's his Symphony in G Major.

0: 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And stick around, we have another great hour of music starting in just a moment.
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0: I'm Kelly Sheldon here on BTPM Classical. And I'm going to take you back to 19th century Russia for just a few minutes. There were two brothers who were considered some of the greats when it comes to piano playing, and their names were Anton and Nikolai Rubinstein. Like many brothers, they were very different in a lot of ways, despite growing up in the same household. And one of Nikolai's students observed the differences in their piano playing. He said that Nikolai was always very precise. Anton was maybe more inspired, but less consistent. They both also composed music, and we're going to listen to a concert waltz right now written by Nikolai Rubinstein. Here's Megumi Fujita on the piano.

We just heard Megumi Fujita performing a concert waltz written by Nikolai Rubinstein on the piano here on BTPM Classical. Well, you may be familiar with George Frideric Handel's Water Music, but do you know why it was written? Handel wrote it in 1717 because King George I wanted a concert on the River Thames, and it was performed on a barge floating up the river with the royal party on another barge, and then all sorts of boats and barges full of other people who just wanted to hear the music. It's a wild way to listen to a concert. Here's the Boston Baroque with Handel's Water Music Suite No. 3.

0: We just heard the Boston Baroque playing George Frideric Handel's Water Music Suite No. 3 in G major. Martin Perlman conducted right here on member-supported BTPM Classical. I'm your host, Kelly Sheldon. We'll be back in just a minute with music by American composer Jack Gallagher.
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That piece was called Berceuse. It was written by American composer Jack Gallagher in 1977. All things considered, not really that long ago. Joanne Folletta conducted the London Symphony Orchestra on that recording here on BTPM Classical. And speaking of Joanne, you can hear from her right here every weekday morning at 9:30. She and host Mark Swartz discuss music that inspires her and all the great things that are going on at the BPO. And don't worry if you miss it. We play it again every weekday at 6:30. Now here's Johann Svensson's Norwegian Rhapsody No. 4.

The Norwegian Rhapsody, number 4 by Johan Svensson. And Ole Christian Rude led the Trondheim Symphony Orchestra right here on BTPM Classical. Our next piece was written by a composer named Georg Matthias Mann. He was born in 1717 in Vienna, and he composed music during the transition from the Baroque period to the Classical period. Sadly, he died of tuberculosis at the age of just 31, but not before making some important contributions to the changes in musical form that were taking place at the time. We're going to listen to his cello concerto in G minor, performed by Jian Wang.

0: That was Jian Wang playing a cello concerto written by Georg Matthias Mann. And playing along with him was Camerata Salzburg, right here on member-supported BTPM Classical. Coming up in the next hour, we'll listen to music by Borodin, Tchaikovsky, and Haydn. You won't want to miss it.
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0: I'm Kelly Sheldon here on BTPM Classical, and we're going to start the 7 o'clock hour this evening with In the Steppes of Central Asia by Alexander Borodin. He had written this to celebrate Emperor Alexander II, who had expanded the Russian Empire eastward into Asia. And you can hear melodies that are both distinctly Russian and melodies that have more of an East Asian feel. Also, listen for a theme that he wrote that's supposed to suggest traveling. It's the pizzicato eighth notes in the strings. Here's Nema Yervi and the Gothenburg Symphony Orchestra.

the Steppes of Central Asia, written by Russian composer Alexander Borodin and performed by Nema Yervi and the Gothenburg Symphony Orchestra, right here on BTPM Classical. And if you have a smart speaker in your house, don't forget that that's a great way to listen to this station. All you have to do is ask it to play BTPM Classical. And our next work is Arcangelo Corelli's Violin Sonata No. 12 in D minor. Here's Itzhak Perlman on violin and Samuel Sanders on piano.

0: That was Itzhak Perlman and Samuel Sanders performing Arcangelo Corelli's Violin Sonata No. 12 in D minor, right here on member-supported BTPM Classical. I'm your host, Kelly Sheldon, and we'll be back in just a minute with a work by American composer Leroy Anderson.
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That was the St. Louis Symphony playing Jazz Pizzicato by American composer Leroy Anderson here on BTPM Classical. And Leroy Anderson was described by composer John Williams as one of the great American masters of light orchestral music. Now we're really going to switch gears here and transition from light orchestral music to Russian romantic music. It's Tchaikovsky's 1812 Overture. And while it does have its light moments, like that Russian folk melody played by the woodwinds about halfway through, there are literal canons in the score. So let's enjoy the splendor of this piece. Here's George Schulte and the Chicago Symphony Orchestra performing the 1812 Overture.

Tchaikovsky's 1812 Overture. And that was George Schulte conducting the Chicago Symphony Orchestra here on BTPM Classical. And if that's one of your favorites and you want to hear it again, you can submit an off-to-school request. 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

0: We just heard Franz Joseph Haydn's Symphony No. 78 in C minor, performed by the Orpheus Chamber Orchestra, right here on BTPM Classical, a service of Buffalo Toronto Public Media.
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0: I'm Kelly Sheldon, listening to music along with you here on BTPM Classical. And our next piece is called Elegy. It's written by Jonathan Leshnoff, who is a contemporary American composer. And he says that Elegy was written in memory of the thousands of nameless people who suffered under oppression. It has really interesting instrumentation. It's written for horns, harp, timpani, and strings. And while the piece is written based on some pretty dark themes, if you're looking for a ray of hope, just listen for how it ends. Here's Alexander Micklethwaite leading the Oklahoma City Philharmonic, Elegy by Jonathan Leshnoff.